0: Jersey's governor says about 6,600 people who indicated they were non-citizens were nonetheless registered to vote in the state because of an error. Democratic Governor Mikey Sherrill says it took place between 2023 and 2024 before she was in office. Sherrill says fewer than 400 of those people ended up casting ballots. This is NPR. The U.S. Center for Safe Sport has begun making public announcements of people placed on its disciplinary database. It's a move designed to increase transparency and bring more attention to what the center believes is one of its top tools to fight against sex abuse. The center will now share weekly updates about people added to the list. Oklahoma paramedics have responded to at least 29 suspected heat-related illness calls in the state's two biggest cities already this week. Sierra Pfeiffer from member station KOSU reports.
1: Many Oklahomans are braving a week of triple-digit temperatures as a high-pressure heat dome traps hot air in the region. Local first responders issued medical heat alerts in Tulsa and Oklahoma City after medics treated 13 people with suspected heat-related illnesses in just one day. Adam Palooka is a spokesperson for the state's largest emergency medical service. He says Oklahoma first responders are accustomed to operating in the heat, but paramedics are prepping for more temperature-related calls.
2: The heat is undefeated against those who aren't prepared and don't take it seriously.
1: He says the state's crews are ready as high temperatures persist. For NPR News, I'm Sierra Pfeiffer in Oklahoma City.
0: Powerball ticket sales in the United Kingdom begin today, allowing people there to compete for the same jackpots as Americans. It's the first time a lottery outside the U.S. contributes to the Powerball jackpot. U.S. lottery officials say the expanded player base will help jackpots grow more quickly. The odds of winning remain 1 in 292.2 million. This is NPR.
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5: Okay, 406, 407, birthday line is now beginning. There's high chance of rain tomorrow and lower temperatures. Temperature for tomorrow showing 52 with 91 to 62% chance of rain for the whole day Wednesday. Today showing 13 miles per hour. We're reaching 3 miles per hour overnight. Today showing mostly cloudy. Tomorrow rain. Thursday showing cloudy. Winds around 20 miles per hour in the afternoon. Lighter in the evening. For Friday showing 8 to 13 miles per hour with partly cloudy conditions. For Friday and Saturday.

A long time ago, our ancestors were very careful of what they threw away. The bones of the animals and fishes went into the lake or river, so their spirits can come back alive and feed us again. Everything else that can't be burned was buried under the ground.

0: வாக்கா வீர் அட்கா அசிவகன் அகிமுக் ஹேர் இஸ் டுடே சுப்பிக்குதே ஒனேகா பகனகம் கனகையாகா சுக்துன் ஒக்லா ஒக் இட் இஸ் ஹாட் ஒக் நஹ் ஒக் இட் இஸ் ஹாட் ஒக் நஹ் ஒக் இட் இஸ் ஹாட் Ok-nach-ok. 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
1: What we most often hear is bad news about our teens. That alters what we know is true. Most Alaska teenagers are doing positive things. They're volunteers, role models, and much more. Spirit of Youth tells these stories.
2: Makian Ivanov, 18 years old. I'm doing 7 events.
3: It seems like almost all of them.
2: Yep, 7 out of 10.
4: That's 7 out of the 10 events held here at the 2015 Native Youth Olympics Games Alaska. Makian is one of hundreds of Alaska teenagers from all over the state who come to Anchorage to participate in this annual competition. They're striving for personal bests in traditional Native-style sporting events, like 1-foot and 2-foot high kick, one-hand reach, kneel jump, seal hop, and wrist carry. These tests of strength, agility, and endurance are culturally connected to Northern Native peoples. Makian is a high school senior in Unalakleet. He says he's been competing in NYO since he was in the 7th grade.
2: I just clicked with the games. The camaraderie, it's so positive. Everybody wants everybody else to kick the ball and go higher, hit their personal record.
4: Makian is active in other sports, like basketball. He says that's fun, but
2: I like this competition better. Even if it's like down to the last two and you're kicking against somebody, you just have to help them. It's just they're maxing out, you're maxing out, and you just push each other.
4: Makian has also been to other Native games in addition to NYO. He's competed in the Arctic Winter Games, the World Eskimo Indian Olympics, and the traditional Circumpolar Northern Games in Canada. He says next year he plans to go to the University of Alaska Fairbanks, where he'll be able to keep up his training. I'm Shanna Sheehy.
1: 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Get more information at spiritofyouth.org.
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Okay, there's high chance of rain for all day Wednesday, showing 60 to 75% chance of rain Wednesday daytime. That's all day. And Wednesday night, Thursday morning, we should reach 22 miles per hour from west northwest. For today, showing 13 to 3 miles per hour, lightest overnight. Today, mostly cloudy, tomorrow, rain, and Thursday, showing cloudy, Friday, Saturday, partly cloudy.

0: We are cutting right through the red tape to fast track a permanent engineering solution for Juneau, Alaska.
1: A bill aimed at a long-term solution for Juneau's glacial outburst flooding heads to the U.S. Senate. 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Good evening, I'm Casey Grove. Also tonight, voters grill gubernatorial hopefuls at a speed dating style event in Anchorage.
2: It's definitely not gut instinct, so I'm going to ask as many questions as I can in order to try to get them to slip up somewhere.
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1: As the threat of the next glacial outburst flood looms over Juneau, the U.S. Army Corps of Engineers says it will pay for repairs to a flood wall in the aftermath. And a bipartisan federal bill that would accelerate a long-term solution is heading to the U.S. Senate. KTOO's Alex Solomon reports.
5: A federal bill that could speed up paperwork at the Army Corps passed out of the U.S. Senate Environment and Public Works Committee in mid-July. It's called the Water Resources Development Act. Here's Senator Dan Sullivan at the July 15 committee hearing.
0: We are cutting right through the red tape to fast track a permanent engineering solution for Juneau, Alaska, which is currently preparing for yet another devastating glacial lake outburst flood.
5: Late last year, the Army Corps chose a tunnel through Bullard Mountain that would continuously drain Suicide Basin so it can't hold enough water to flood the suburban Mendenhall Valley below. The Army Corps initially estimated it could take roughly 10 years to start construction. It's unclear how much quicker it would go if this bill passes into law. The bill hasn't been scheduled on the Senate floor calendar yet, but a spokesperson for Sullivan says his goal is to get it passed through the Senate before Congress takes a recess in August. Local leaders and many residents have voiced support for the tunnel solution, including Valley resident David Morris. On a sunny Saturday, Juneau City employees fill his truck with a pallet of free sandbags he'll use to try to protect his house.
6: My view has always been, if you drill the hole, you don't have a problem, you don't have all this ugliness all over. That is my opinion.
5: Morris moved into his aunt's former home on View Drive this winter. The cul-de-sac is a peninsula jutting into the Mendenhall River, and it's been hit the hardest by repeated flooding. It's also been left without the protection of the flood wall constructed by the city and Army Corps that stretches along the rest of the river. A federally sponsored buyout for View Drive might be on the table, but Morris says he doesn't plan to leave. He and others on the street who want to keep their homes have said a long-term solution is their best option. The next glacial outburst flood is expected soon. The National Weather Service predicts that Suicide Basin will fill to the top between August 5 and 10. The flood typically starts within a week of the basin filling, but it can happen at any time. And the Juneau Assembly canceled a special committee of the whole meeting scheduled this week due to the urgency of flood preparations. Juneau City Manager Katie Kester says the agenda would have included an announcement of more aid from the Army Corps. She says the Army Corps will pay for repairs to the flood wall made of HESCO barriers following the next glacial outburst flood.
7: What it means is that on September 1, I don't need to come up with $6 million to repair those HESCO barriers in a big hurry.
5: Kester estimates that repairs will cost between $6 and $12 million per year. This year, repairing and raising phase one of the flood wall cost the city nearly $15 million, which she says is too big a burden for local taxpayers to repeatedly face alone.
7: That exceeds our local ability to manage.
5: The Army Corps did not respond to a request for comment in time for the story. In Juneau, I'm Alex Solomon.

0: In less than a month, Alaskans will cast their votes for governor in the primary election. But with 17 candidates, how do you choose? At a speed dating style event last night in Anchorage, members of the public got to talk with the gubernatorial hopefuls. As Alaska Public Media's Hannah Floor reports, voters wanted policy specifics and clear answers.
1: People are slowly filtering into the banquet hall of a downtown Anchorage hotel. They're wearing suits and silk scarves and extra tufts and red suspenders. There are appetizers, and there's white wine and red wine and rosé.
2: I didn't know there were going to be chocolate chip cookies, so this is just an added bonus.
1: That's Andy Holloman, former Anchorage school board member. He's here to ask candidates about education. He says he's always been impressed by how accessible Alaska's politicians are. That's the goal of the event. It's basically political speed dating. Each of the nearly one dozen participating candidates sit at their designated tables, and groups of people cycle through, asking questions. Commonwealth North, a long-standing nonpartisan policy organization, put the event together. It's the first of many, the organizers say. And despite pouring rain and the $50 ticket, it's at capacity. Lee Butterfield is a teacher at South High School in Anchorage. He says his top priority is a pension for public workers. A lot of his students end up in public sector jobs in the lower 48, he says, where there is a pension system.
3: I watch them leave, and a lot of them want to come home, but it's not there. There's no security to come back.
1: He says he wants a chance to talk to candidates face to face. Politicians tell you what you want to hear, he says. It's hard to make the right choice.
3: It's definitely not gut instinct, so I'm going to ask as many questions as I can in order to try to get them to slip up somewhere.
4: Why isn't it gut instinct?
3: Oh, my gut instincts are terrible.
5: If you will look at your name tags, each of you will have a...
1: Guests and candidates find their assigned seating. All around the room, people are asking questions about plans to improve education, the need for more natural gas, the permanent fund dividend, fisheries. Republican candidate Bernadette Wilson finishes up a discussion about trawling. She says the topics don't surprise her.
6: No, it's the same questions we've been asking governor candidates for 10, 20, and 30 years, right?
1: But Tarn Coffee has something different for Democratic candidate Jonathan Christ Tompkins. A simple question, he says.
7: So I'm a farmer. That's what I do, grow things. What is the plan to address that agriculture's been underrepresented?
1: Christ Tompkins says he needs to learn more about the issue. He doesn't have the background like he does with fishing. Farmed fish? A man offers from across the table, winking.
8: I'm going to not take note of that heresy, Bernie.
1: After an hour or so of cycling between tables and refilling wine and steady chatter, the event comes to an end. But people cluster together, continuing conversations. Sean Williams says he still doesn't know who he's going to vote for.
9: No, I don't. But, you know, it's early, so... I've got time.
1: There are issues he really cares about, but he says strategy is important. He wants to vote for someone who can win. Likeability is a big part of that, he says.
9: Like, you have to have the sizzle. If you don't have the sizzle, you're not going to win.
1: Christine Hopkins says the event helped her narrow down top contenders. She says not many candidates gave her straight answers. She heard the same thing from most of them. Let's get Alaska back on track. Think about future generations.
10: They're all saying that. But what does that mean, and how are they going to solve that?
1: The banquet hall empties out, but Republican candidate Adam Crum is still chatting by the door. He says he appreciated having time to go in depth with people on so many topics.
11: You've got groups across the board addressing questions about Alaska, and that is important. That is a dialogue that must never end. If we ever stop talking, then we are in tremendous amount of trouble.
1: It felt like a very Alaskan event, he says. In Anchorage, I'm Hannah Floor.
0: Still to come on Alaska News Nightly, organizers plan for this week's Southeast State Fair and for years to come.
12: The fair has always been magical. That's never going to change. But to just continue to build into it.
0: That's ahead. Stay with us.
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15: 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That's the Alaska Economic Report with me, Ava White, on your local public radio station each week.
0: A teenage motorcyclist died in Fairbanks over the weekend after colliding with a man on a bicycle who was crossing the road illegally, according to the Fairbanks Police Department. The incident happened at the intersection of 10th Avenue and the Steese Expressway on Sunday shortly after midnight, according to a department press release. The department says evidence and witness statements indicate 19-year-old Aiden Cowles, the motorcyclist, was following road rules correctly and was wearing protective gear at the time. Cowles was traveling southbound on the Steese when he collided with the bicyclist, who was going eastbound, according to police. The collision caused Cowles to lose control of his motorcycle and crash. He was transported to Fairbanks Memorial Hospital, where he was pronounced dead. Fairbanks Police Chief Ron Dupuy says Cowles' death was a tragic and preventable situation.
16: He was traveling the speed limit. All the information that we have is that he was obeying all the laws. He had all the safety equipment, and somebody on a bicycle decides to enter the intersection illegally and cross where they shouldn't be crossing, and ultimately causes this 19-year-old's death. He had a lot of life left to live. He was 19 years old.
0: The case is being investigated as a homicide, according to Dupuy, who said the bicyclist was crossing a section of road with no crosswalk and on a red light. Fairbanks police say he left the scene before officers arrived. As of Monday night, investigators were still trying to identify and locate the bicyclist. Police released a description of him, saying he's in his 30s, about 5'10" and 230 pounds, with short hair and a darker complexion. Alaska wildlife troopers say a body recovered from a beach near Igigik on July 11th has been confirmed to be Seth Whiteman of Eagle River. Whiteman, a 22-year-old crew member on the Bristol Bay fishing vessel Sandman, was reported overboard on June 29th. The Coast Guard searched the area with Alaska State Troopers for several hours by boat and helicopter, but suspended the search later that same night. A Coast Guard spokesperson said weather at the time of the search included wind gusting to 28 miles per hour and 5-foot seas, and said the cause of the incident is still under investigation. The Coast Guard said Whiteman was reportedly not wearing a life jacket. His next of kin have been notified.

0: State lawmakers have ordered their professional nonpartisan auditors to examine the Alaska Board of Fisheries procedural actions going back to October 2023. The audit was spurred by concerns about ethics violations and transparency and failures to follow policymaking procedures defined in state law, state regulations, and the board's own internal policies. Representative Louise Stutes, a Kodiak Republican who has chaired the House Fisheries Committee for the last 8 years, says she keeps hearing from fisheries stakeholders across the state.
1: A common theme that in the eyes of the public is growing more severe each year is the board's adherence to a transparent public process, ethical conduct, as well as its own policies, regulations, and statutes.
0: Stutes requested the audit through the Legislative Budget and Audit Committee. She spoke to the request in committee last week. Stutes pointed to the May decision by the state's acting attorney general, Corey Mills, to overturn 5 regulations the board passed in February. Those regulations would have reduced commercial salmon fishing in some parts of the South Alaska Peninsula, commonly called Area M. On May 19th, Mills ruled the board's votes were improper and voided the changes. Stutes says that's proof the board is not being ethical or transparent in its decision-making process.
1: Board decisions are consequential, often impacting thousands or tens of thousands of Alaskans within a single action. It is for these reasons that the board's processes and procedures are, by law, transparent, ethical, and with ample opportunity for public comment.
0: Proponents of the board's Area M decisions, like the Yukon River Intertribal Fish Commission, say the regulations would have also protected some of those salmon bound for the Yukon River and Western Alaska subsistence fishermen. But opponents say the Board of Fisheries violated state ethics laws when they approved the new regulations. Stutes says she consulted with state auditors and requested they focus not on the outcomes of the board's decisions, but the process leading up to them. For example, whether agenda changes or emergency petitions were accepted and considered based on state laws. The legislative committee unanimously approved her request. The southeast island town of Wrangell is moving forward with plans to build a massive shipyard that could repair state ferries, U.S. Coast Guard ships, and research and military vessels as well. But as Coast Alaska's Angela Denning reports, the project would be costly.
2: Wrangell already has a busy marine service center that hauls out large commercial vessels locally and from nearby communities. This proposed shipyard would service much larger ships, up to 400 and 500 feet long, with a lift capacity of about 38,000 tons. But the price tag is a bit shocking. Between $605 and $726 million. The borough has a $50 million grant pending with the Federal Economic Development Administration.
3: So obviously $605 on the low end is a staggering figure. You could probably buy Wrangell Island for $605 million.
2: Mason Villarma is Wrangell's borough manager. He admits the cost is enormous, but he says developers are approaching it in steps.
3: Phasing the project into digestible chunks.
2: Villarma was speaking at a recent town hall with several project partners. Wrangell's shipyard would be built on an existing deepwater port, a former mill site that the borough purchased for $2.5 million. It's located 6 miles south of town. Villarma says there was overwhelming community input on the site's potential uses.
3: We don't want cruise ships out there. We want to see maritime industrial activity. We want this to be an industrial complex with blue-collar jobs, trades-based, and that's really what we focused on.
2: The shipyard is estimated to employ up to 500 people at full capacity, which would significantly change the town's economic landscape, as Wrangell only has a few thousand residents. For decades, many residents worked in the timber industry until the town's main sawmills started closing in the 90s. The shipyard's operator, JAG, runs shipyards in Ketchikan and Seward, but is based in Michigan. Charles Minton with the company says the political climate is right for industrial development.
4: We want to make sure that the work stays in Alaska, is completed in Alaska, and we service the vessels and the assets. They're going to be positioned here not only from a commercial perspective to help maintain commerce, but also from the defensive posture.
2: Earlier this year, Wrangell borough leaders visited a shipyard in Florida, which project designer Pearlson and Pearlson worked on. Luke Pitts with the company says they'll design Wrangell Shipyard for maintenance and repair, but it would also accommodate building ships.
3: We've done several of these projects now and have a good kind of baseline of what things cost.
5: We've also reached out to general contractors that have worked in Alaska in the recent past to kind of back our estimates.
2: The partners say the infrastructure needed for the project is there for power, water and sewer, and fuel. It will take a few years to secure more than a dozen required permits. So the project, in theory, could start construction in 2 years and take about 3 years after that. But first, hundreds of millions of dollars will need to be found. Reporting for Coast Alaska, in Petersburg, I'm Angela Denning.
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0: The Fish Creek Bear Viewing Area in Hyder is closed after a dike broke during a glacial outburst flood early Thursday. The flood took out a section of about 100 feet in the middle of the viewing platform. No visitors were at the site. Ketchikan Misty Fjords District Ranger Kathy Tai says the Forest Service is still assessing the scope of the damage. Hyder is located on the U.S.-British Columbia border and is only accessible by road through Canada. Tai says that because of the remote location, it can take time to get the right staff out there. They plan on sending an engineer, hydrologist, and fish biologist to the area throughout this week. The Forest Service will then evaluate repairs after completing a full assessment. According to the National Weather Service, the flood's crest was similar to an outburst flooding event last year. It's the start of what would typically be the prime viewing season at the Fish Creek Wildlife Observation Site, which averages about 10,000 visitors between mid-July and September. The Forest Service plans to provide full refunds to visitors who prepaid for passes to the site. The wildlife viewing area and the parking lot are closed indefinitely. Forest Service staff ask the public to avoid the area until repairs can be made. U.S. Senator Lisa Murkowski announced last week that her bill allowing five Alaska Native communities in Southeast to receive land entitlements passed out of the Energy and Natural Resources Committee. The legislation, called the Alaska Native Landless Equity Act, would allow Petersburg, Wrangell, Haines, Ketchikan, and Tenneke to form Alaska Native corporations and each receive about 23,000 acres of federal land. Those communities were excluded from the Alaska Native Claims Settlement Act, or ANCSA, when it became law over 50 years ago. ANCSA transferred 44 million acres of land to more than 200 regional, village, and urban corporations to resolve land claims throughout Alaska. The landless movement is not without controversy. ANCSA mandated the newly recognized Native corporations to make a profit. Because of this, some who oppose Murkowski's bill argue that it would privatize 115,000 acres of land in the Tongass National Forest. Murkowski spoke directly to the opposition in her committee remarks Thursday. She addressed concerns about environmental conservation, but said that, quote, this should not be the controversial measure it has historically been viewed as.
8: There are no better stewards of our Alaska lands than the people who have lived on them for thousands of years.
0: Alaska's congressional delegation has been introducing landless legislation since the early 90s without success. In 2023, a landless bill introduced by Murkowski cleared the U.S. Senate committee for the first time. Murkowski also noted during her remarks that Alaska Congressman Nick Begich's companion measure passed in the U.S. House of Representatives last month with no recorded opposition. Begich's bill is the first landless bill to clear the House.
8: And I think there's good reason for that, because it comes back to the inequity that we have seen and an effort to do right by the Alaska Native peoples who were excluded so many decades ago.
0: The legislation now heads to the Senate floor for consideration. Well, preparations for the Southeast Alaska State Fair are in full swing before its big opening this week. KHNS reporter Trigvi Bakke was able to meet with the fair's newly appointed executive director to get a preview of what to expect.
9: You are such a bully.
10: I was going to say, this guy's chatty. He has a lot to say.
9: He's the male. He's a bully. Oh. He pushes everybody else around.
11: This is the bully, also known as Prince Charming, as he shares an early lunch with his fellow penmates, Cinderella, Snow White, and Sleeping Beauty.
12: Okay, just push it open.

0: There's one male, and the winning female gets Prince Charming. So I hope that if I have time to have an enchanted forest I have to run through, and maybe a little bridge I have to go over, and a ton of love or something. So we'll see what happens anyway.
1: And that's Greg Podziki, a longtime Haines resident and main spearhead of the fair's barn activities.
0: Well, it was actually several people. When I put on Facebook that I was going to do the barn this year and I was going to fill the barn, and I am filling the barn, or the people that have the animals are filling the barn. And so I thought, why not? So getting the pigs was the hard part, but finally found some.
1: The pigs, one male and three females, are all part of the upcoming pig races. It's a returning exhibit from years past that Podziki spearheaded the revival of. In addition to finding the animals to come to the fair, Podziki is also the one building various pens and a track for the pigs to run through.
0: And then this year, it's been at least 15 years, if not more. But people love the pig races, and usually we have them outside on the side of the barn, but that's so used now for people who are just want to be in the shade or listen to music on the other stage. So I thought, I'll just make something in the barn, and I'll have openings so people can walk through, and when it's time to have the pig races twice a day, people can watch the pig races.
1: Southeast Alaska State Fair Executive Director Amanda Brandon commends Podziki for his hard work and dedication to this project and everyone who has offered their support in the process.
2: He's been working there pretty much, it seems like, around the clock. And these pigs are really cute. They have big personalities, and I've never seen these kinds of pigs. They sort of look like

0: call it home. This was partially due to the fair happening here and falling in love with the community.
1: You know, you see the community really show up. You see the art aspect, the music, the community garden, wearable arts really stuck with me. And just knowing that, like, there was a community in Alaska that was centered around that excitement every year definitely left a mark.
0: She was first hired back in May, but her first week was during the Fisherman's Barbecue last month. Brandon says she felt a little intimidated at first, but felt very mellow after she met the board and worked with various volunteers.
1: This is going to be my career. This is somewhere I want to stay for a long time. And I feel really committed to, you know, putting my all into it. And I've got my two kids super excited to be a part of it as well. And I think it's just really important to focus back on the art aspect, the variety of music that we're having, bringing the exhibits back to life, getting reconnected with our other communities in Southeast Alaska.
0: Brandon says she's very happy with her new position and is excited to see what she can bring to the fair in years to come.
1: There's a lot that I'm looking forward to kind of reviving. I mean, the fair has always been magical. That's never going to change. But to just continue to build into it.
0: Brandon says she is still looking for fair volunteers, and information can be found on the fair's website. The event runs from July 23rd to the 25th. In Haines, I'm Trigvi Backey.
2: And that's all for this edition of Alaska News Nightly. 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We had reports tonight from Alex Solomon in Juneau, Hannah Floor in Anchorage, Patrick Gilchrist in Fairbanks, Jesse Sheldon in Dillingham, Davis Hovey in Kodiak, Angela Denning and Bays Hohen in Petersburg, Sydney Dauphine in Ketchikan, and Trigvi Backey in Haines. 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Our audio engineer is Crystal Hyde, Kirsten Dobroth is our producer, and I'm Casey Grove. Good night.

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0: The greatest compliment to a public media station is when a listener becomes a member. 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
2: 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Flares, flashlight, or something that gives off light. 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

0: This is KYUK, public radio for the Yukon-Kuskokwim Delta. I'm Evan Erickson. Calls to ban trawling or end bycatch in the pollock fishery off Alaska's shores are reaching a fever pitch this election season. Candidates across the political spectrum in races for the many seats up for election this fall are vying to portray themselves as the issue's champion. That includes Alaska's U.S. Senate race, with Democrat Mary Peltola challenging incumbent Republican Senator Dan Sullivan. Alaska Public Media's Casey Grove spoke with Washington correspondent Liz Ruskin about how bycatch became a top-of-mind issue.
1: Liz, I get that fish and bycatch are huge issues for people, but Alaska faces a lot of challenges, so why do I keep hearing the candidates talking about it so much?
2: Well, some of that is, as you said, that Mary Peltola is running for Senate, and this is her signature issue. She tapped into a growing movement in 2022 when she ran for U.S. House. She said then that industrial trawling wasn't sustainable, and she wanted to reduce wasteful bycatch.

0: And now she says she wants to ban factory trawling. And not coincidentally, I think, Senator Sullivan's campaign materials also tout his recent anti-bycatch bill.
1: Yeah, let's get to that. But first, let's define some terms. Like, what is bycatch anyway?
0: It's fish or shellfish caught by accident when you target a different fish. The big one here is salmon bycatch in the massive Bering Sea pollock trawl fishery. They've caught 18,000 king salmon in their nets per year on average and nearly 300,000 chum, according to federal fisheries managers. And most of it goes to waste.
1: Yeah, and not to be confused with trolling. Trawling is a different thing. But let me ask the obvious question, because there have been severe restrictions and even closures on subsistence salmon fishing in Western Alaska. Is bycatch to blame for dismal Chinook and chum runs?
0: Oh, it's more complicated than that. Trawlers say climate change is the real culprit, and they point to studies showing that much of the salmon bycatch is not from Alaska anyway. A lot of the chum are hatchery fish from Russia and Asia. But critics of trawling are not letting the industry off the hook. They say the decline in Chinook and chum runs has multiple causes, but climate change, they say, makes it even more important to crack down on trawler bycatch. You know, you can crack down on that, but it's harder to crack down on rising ocean temperatures.
1: So this has been going on for years, though, right? Why is this such a hot topic in Alaska politics now?
0: I would cite a couple of factors. One is a Facebook group called Stop Alaskan Trawler Bycatch. It has more than 58,000 members and gets hundreds of posts a day. People get really worked up on there. I talked to one of the moderators, David Bays, and he says the group's membership really ballooned when Peltola got elected to the House. She got a lot of attention as the first Alaska Native member of Congress, and Bays credits her with raising the profile of the issue nationally. So now the trawl industry and its defenders are fighting back with their own political messages and campaigns and Facebook groups.
1: Yeah, I keep reading posts and getting mailers saying Senator Sullivan took $400,000 in campaign cash from the trawl industry. Is that true?
0: Not quite. The partisan outfit that compiled the data and sent it around on condition that the group not be named as the source, they made a spreadsheet error. The actual number is almost $280,000. That's since Sullivan took office in 2015. Through March, and then I found another $6,000 or so in the campaign finance reports that came out last week. So Sullivan has received a lot of pollock industry money over 11 years, but it's less than $300,000.
1: And we should ask, I mean, has Peltola received campaign cash from the trawl industry?
0: Yes. Several trawl executives contributed to her once she was elected to the House. Those contributions total about $9,000, including $2,000 from an industry PAC. That's a political action committee.
1: So even though she ran on an anti-bycatch campaign in 2022, the industry still gave to her.
0: Yeah, and that's not unusual. Strategic donors like to give to incumbents. I have to say, though, this year so far, neither of them has been getting much money from the trawling industry.
1: Okay, so Liz, who's the favorite Senate candidate of the Stop Trawler Bycatch group on Facebook?
0: That's hard to say. Some people credit Peltola for getting the ball rolling, but say she had her chance and didn't pass a bill to stop bycatch when she was in the House. Senator Sullivan won over some members of the anti-trawl Facebook group by sponsoring two recent bycatch reduction bills. They say Sullivan's second bill is a big deal, but others say he's a Johnny-come-lately to the issue and took trawl money for years. And then Peltola's supporters also say Sullivan's bill is just a copy, a pale imitation of hers. And in one part, it actually is pretty much word for word what is in her bill. So the debate among anti-bycatch advocates in that Facebook group, it often centers on which candidate is the most committed to the issue. That's what the debate's about.
1: And a lot of candidates, not even just in the Senate race, but other, you know, races in Alaska this election season, are promising to ban trawling or end bycatch. Is that even realistic, though?
0: Oh, that would be a huge lift, going against a very large industry. The big Seattle-based trawl companies have political juice, particularly with senators from Oregon and Washington. And it's worth pointing out that none of the bills Peltola or Sullivan introduced would ban trawling or bycatch, but they focus instead on regulating and minimizing and defining.
2: That was Alaska Public Media Washington correspondent Liz Ruskin speaking with Casey Grove. Bristol Bay set netting used to be dominated by women. When the fisheries permit system started in the 70s, it had the highest rate of women permit holders in the state. But that's changed over the decades, and one researcher is digging into the decline and why it isn't happening anywhere else. KDLG's Jesse Sheldon reports.
3: June Ingram has fished the same family set net site in Ekuk for over 60 years. Her grandfather first came to Bristol Bay as a winter watchman for a cannery.
4: My grandfather, who was from Denmark, came to Bristol Bay, and he was a winter watchman for a cannery. And then he came to Ekuk in 1939 and staked this property, this site.
3: Even though it was her grandfather who first staked the site, Ingram says things looked a little different when he first showed up.
4: He said there were all women on the beach, but he was the first man.
3: Ingram says set netting sites in Bristol Bay have traditionally been operated by women, which allowed them to multitask, fishing both commercially and for their families.
4: The reason why women stayed on the shore was to also subsist, not only put up fish, smoked fish, but also to pick the greens and herbs and berries as the seasons came along.
3: But the number of women set netters in Bristol Bay is declining. In the mid-70s, when limited entry permits were first issued, 57% of set net permits were allocated to women. Today, only 34% are. Amy Burnett Cross is a postdoc fellow in economics at the University of Alaska Anchorage, researching women's participation in the labor force. She spent much of the last year crunching the numbers on set net permit holders in Bristol Bay to better understand why this decline is happening.
5: The other piece that we are interested in as economists is to think more broadly about why we're seeing something so different in the trend than we're seeing in almost every other high-wage occupation in the economy.
3: She says women's participation in most other high-wage industries has increased. Cross's research is still underway, but she has two primary hypotheses. First, as more high-paying economic opportunities open up for women elsewhere, they become more likely to exit.
5: As the economy develops within Bristol Bay and as local women move to Anchorage and other parts of Alaska, they have access to opportunities in jobs where they're earning higher wages or their employer is not allowing them to come back and fish during fishing season. That kind of pull away from the fishery is accelerating women's decline.
3: The other factor is the decline of shore-based buyers in Bristol Bay.
5: If they no longer have someone to sell fish to on the shore, then they're forced to now deliver on a tender or find another buyer.
3: She says a lot of women set netters are caregiving while fishing and don't have the flexibility to leave their site. Cross found that when limited entry permits were implemented in the 70s, Bristol Bay had the highest rate of women permit holders anywhere in the state, by a landslide. Cross thinks one federal regulation from 1937 may have helped. The rule required 2 years of residency in Bristol Bay to participate in the set net fishery. She says this regulation protected local access rights for set net sites. Cross also found that women retain Bristol Bay set net permits for much longer than men, often for 30 to 40 years, even as markets change.
5: So women are more likely to retain permits within the family when permit prices are high, meaning that they're less likely to sell to the highest bidder. They're more likely to probably to be giving their permits to a family member.
3: For June Ingram in Ikuk, sharing the set net tradition with her family is at the core of her fishing.
4: We enjoy life. We show our children. We bring them closer together, our families.
3: For the many Alaskans concerned about the migration of permits to out-of-state hands, Cross says it's vital to examine each fishery individually and to look at the specific pressures women in a fishery face, including Bristol Bay set netters. In Dillingham, I'm Jesse Sheldon.
2: This is KYUK News. I'm Evan Erickson. 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

0: Good evening, Jingwei Gaohua. Today is Tuesday, July 21st, 2026. Let's take a look at KYUK's weather for Bethel and the Kuskokwim Delta tonight. Showers likely before 1 a.m., then a chance of rain mainly after 4 a.m. Mostly cloudy with a low around 46. Southwest wind around 10 miles per hour. Tomorrow, rain, then rain could be heavy at times with a high near 53. South wind 15 to 20 miles per hour. For the lower Kuskokwim Valley tonight, showers before 10 p.m. with a low around 45. South wind 5 to 10 miles per hour. And tomorrow, rain mainly after 10 a.m., then rain could be heavy at times with a high near 53. Southeast wind 10 to 20 miles per hour. And for Anchorage tonight, rain mainly after 7 p.m. with a low around 50. Southeast wind 5 to 10 miles per hour. And tomorrow, a chance of rain, cloudy with a high near 56. Light and variable wind becoming south 5 to 10 miles per hour. And for the Bethel tides, a low tide of 1 foot at 7:30 p.m. and a high tide of 2 feet at 11:45 p.m. Sunrise time this morning was at 5:54 a.m. Sunset time will be at 11:52 p.m. Kuyana Jaknak for listening to KYUK 640 a.m. Manimam Tagilagmi.
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0: Good evening, Jingaya Kauhua. Today is Tuesday, July 21st, 2026. Let's take a look at KYUK's Tinder Drums announcements. ONC is hosting an e-waste drive at the ONC Administration Building tomorrow, Wednesday, July 22nd, and this Friday, July 24th, from 8:30 a.m. to 5 p.m. Recycle your old electronics, including phones, computers, TVs, and small appliances. Donations are being requested for a back-to-school donation drive at the July 25th Saturday Market at the Cultural Center. The market runs from 10 a.m. to 2 p.m. YKHC is hosting a community health fair, and it's open to the public next Wednesday, July 29th from 11 a.m. to 2 p.m. at the Bethel Hospital Gathering Place. Ptarmigan Road is closed for culvert replacement just east of the entrance to the Weavik neighborhood through August 15th. Residents who live west of the closure should use Thunder Ridge Road while construction is underway. If you have any other Tuna Drums announcements, please email your messages to radio@kyuk.org or call 543-3131. Kuyana Jaknak for listening to KYUK 640 AM Manimam Tagilagmi.
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0: 5 months later. The strait is closed. The ceasefire hasn't just disintegrated. This war is now spiraling out of control again.
1: Defense Secretary Pete Hegseth faced the Senate today requesting more money to fund the Iran war.
2: For Tuesday, July 21st, this is All Things Considered from NPR News.
1: I'm Juana Summers.
2: And I'm Ilse Chang. The White House announced new 50% tariffs on a variety of Canadian goods this week.
1: The president claims Canada has discriminated against the U.S. in key industries.
3: No one has retaliated against us except China and Canada, so we're taking a targeted measure to counter that retaliation.
2: And NPR's Bobby Carter brings us the best R&B entries from this year's Tiny Desk Contest.
4: It's just really, really cool to see these artists enter time after time and reimagine themselves and also reimagine their sets and also just evolve as artists.
1: And how one Southern school is working to draw more men into nursing careers.
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5: Live from NPR News in Washington, I'm Ryland Barton. Ukraine's President Volodymyr Zelensky has fired the country's top military commander following days of protests against the general. As NPR's Greg Myrie reports, this is the second major shakeup to the military leadership in the past week.
6: In a late-night social media post, President Zelensky dismissed the head of the armed forces, General Oleksandr Syrsky. The general, age 60, was credited with winning several key battles in recent years, but he's also a Soviet-trained officer who favored rigid battlefield tactics. He clashed with the popular defense minister, 35-year-old Mikhailo Fedorov, a leading advocate of innovative drone warfare. Zelensky fired Fedorov last week. That ignited the protests in support of Fedorov and against the general. These moves create uncertainty at a moment when Ukraine has regained momentum in the war. Zelensky has named a new general to lead the military, but still has an acting defense minister for now. Greg Myrie, NPR News, Kyiv.
5: President Trump's pick for Director of National Intelligence is moving to the next stage of his confirmation process, a vote before the full Senate. Jay Clayton was recommended by the Senate Intelligence Committee in a 9-8 narrow party line vote that reflects the partisan divide over the sensitive post. NPR's Eric McDaniel has more.
7: Committee Chair Republican Tom Cotton of Arkansas says in a statement, quote, Jay Clayton is a highly qualified nominee with deep experience combating a wide range of national security threats. During his confirmation hearing last week, Democrats repeatedly pressed Clayton to acknowledge that President Trump lost the 2020 presidential election. Clayton refused to engage. Trump's acting intel chief, Bill Pulte, has no intelligence background and has been assailed by Democrats who say he used his role as director of the Federal Housing Finance Agency to weaponize records against the president's opponents. Clayton can be confirmed in the full Senate without Democratic support. Eric McDaniel, NPR News, Washington.
5: The Trump administration is pausing $1 billion in federal Medicaid payments to Minnesota and California over alleged fraud concerns. Federal officials say they'll withhold payments until the states verify that certain Medicaid claims meet federal requirements. Erica Zurich from member station Minnesota Public Radio reports.
8: Minnesota officials say the $200 million federal officials are withholding makes this the third time payments have been delayed over alleged fraud in health programs. In a written statement, Minnesota Department of Human Services Temporary Commissioner John Connolly says federal officials haven't provided an explanation on how the deferral amount was calculated. The state says it has cooperated with the federal government to prevent the misuse of health funds. California's Governor Gavin Newsom posted on X that the state is being targeted for political reasons and not because of fraud. For NPR News, I'm Erica Zurich in St. Paul.
5: And you're listening to NPR News from Washington. The director of the Smithsonian's National Museum of American History is pushing back against a White House report labeling the institution's leadership as radical activists. And Thea M. Hartig told a House Oversight Subcommittee today that the report does not fairly represent the museum's work. The report was released on July 4th and criticized the museum as not telling history in an inspiring and unifying way. As the school day goes on, kids have a harder time controlling their physical movements. As NPR's Janaki Mehta reports, a new study suggests this may tell us about students' long-term success in school.
9: As each hour of the school day ticks by, kids tend to get squirmier. Ask any teacher, and that might not be a surprise to them. But a new study in the journal Developmental Psychology tracked children from around the country for decades, from birth until age 26. As the school day wore on, students started getting more mentally exhausted and tended to move around as a result. The kids that got the squirmiest throughout the day tended to have lower academic scores later down the line, while those who were able to self-regulate and sit still throughout the day tended to do better over the course of their academic career. In fact, kids with more self-control were 20% more likely to finish a four-year degree. But the study also notes not all physical movement is a sign of distraction. Sometimes the wiggles help kids process and learn. Janaki Mehta, NPR News.
5: A goat named Goldie has been accompanying crews fighting a small wildfire in Colorado. The Colorado Springs Fire Department says Goldie led firefighters to the fire area and helped with fuel mitigation along the way by chomping on leaves. This is NPR.
10: 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Luminescence Foundation is dedicated to shedding light on neurological research focused on Alzheimer's and Parkinson's diseases and supporting land conservation initiatives. 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

0: 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I'm Juana Summers in Washington.
1: And I'm Elsa Chang in Culver City, California. Today, Defense Secretary Pete Hegseth was on Capitol Hill asking Congress for billions of dollars to fund the war with Iran. It is the first public hearing on this war since May, with the U.S. now in its 10th day in a row of bombing Iran and four Americans dying in the past week as fighting has intensified. Lawmakers finally had a chance to press this administration on its strategy and on this funding request.
2: This request is an urgent, necessary injection of resources to address the immediate needs of our department.
0: That is Defense Secretary Pete Hegseth speaking to the Senate Appropriations Committee today, asking for tens of billions of those funds urgently as the war escalates. It is the first time in more than 2 months that the Trump administration is giving an accounting on the state of the war.
3: But irrespective of our differing views about the military operations, the fact remains that there are must-pay bills and urgent requirements facing the department that affect the ability of our troops to be well-trained and, more broadly, of the U.S. military to deter and defend against potential aggressors worldwide.
1: That was Republican Susan Collins of Maine, the committee chair. Senators had all kinds of questions for Hegseth about the size of the request, where the money would go, and about the administration's shifting goals for the war.
0: Democrats like Vice Chair Patty Murray told Hegseth,
4: "So I'll be blunt. The truth is your request does not make a lot of sense."
0: And questioned the contradictory narratives about Iran's capabilities and who controls the Strait of Hormuz. Senator Jack Reed of Rhode Island was even more direct.
5: "We're talking about a war used, not a situation in which oil was flowing freely. There was no conflict. We weren't losing personnel as a result of Iranian actions. So your fallback to the Biden administration is just a very, very obvious excuse for what I think is probably, as you describe so often, gross negligence."
0: NPR's Quill Lawrence is on the line to help us unpack some of this either.
6: Hi.
0: So, Quill, we just there heard some of the more testy exchanges from this hearing. What struck you most?
6: Well, straight from their opening statements, I have to say that neither General Kane nor Secretary Hegseth mentioned Iran at all in their opening. And this has to be noted, Secretary Hegseth, I didn't hear him mention the casualties over the weekend. The senators who opened the hearing and General Kane did offer their condolences. I don't know how much to make of that fact, but it's a fact. When the questions started, they were pretty bluntly dodged by the secretary and even the chairman. You heard Democrat Patty Murray just a second ago. She later asked Hegseth about President Trump's proposed toll on traffic through the Strait of Hormuz, asking who talked the president out of it. And Hegseth's answer was that the U.S. is blocking Iran's ports. Murray quoted Hegseth himself saying a few months ago that Iran's missiles were destroyed. And Hegseth's answer to that was that Iran is at its weakest point in 47 years. So they were fairly well talking past each other.
1: Mm-hmm.
6: Republicans, very few of them even asked questions about the war. They focused on other budget issues, except it has said, as you mentioned, Louisiana Republican John Kennedy, who scolded Hegseth and General Kane for not answering questions. He said the topic was as serious as four heart attacks and a stroke, and he wanted straight answers.
0: So it sounds to me like we didn't get much new information on what was going to be the first chance in months. We'll just note here, there has been no Pentagon briefing since May. Do you think that the senators know what's happening with Iran?
6: I don't think they do. Several senators have complained about a dearth of information coming out of the Department of Defense. The real Pentagon press corps was kicked out last year, including NPR. A military official who's not authorized to speak publicly confirmed to NPR that the Pentagon is slow-walking information about wounded troops, for example. And the DoD spokesman yesterday confirmed that there have been 100 wounded in just the past 2 weeks. And that came out under some pressure from the press.
1: Mm-hmm.
6: And the same with some former military officers. They tell me they're in the dark. They don't know how much damage has been done to bases in the region, to U.S. bases. They don't know how many aircraft have been lost on those bases. So it's very hard to draw lessons, for example, about how to defend against drones without these facts.
0: Yeah. And meanwhile, the war with Iran continues to escalate. 10 straight days of bombardment and four Americans at least killed over the weekend. And still no new information about how that happened.
6: Right. President Trump said today that some Iranian missiles had somehow slipped through, he said. And he seemed to suggest that the U.S. wasn't maybe in control of those missile defense systems on that base in Jordan, but the soldiers who died were all assigned to air defense teams.
0: I mean, well, this war started with regime change. Then it was about keeping Iran from a nuclear weapon. And now it seems to be mostly about opening the Strait of Hormuz, which was not closed before the war. Help us understand.
6: Yes. I mean, these Democratic Senator Murray listed those reasons given by the White House in her opening statement. And the president's statements over the past 5 months have sometimes been ignored or quickly walked back, like his suggestion to put a U.S. toll on traffic in the Strait of Hormuz. Or they've been contradictory, like ceasefire deals being dead, but also still under negotiation. And many Democrats on the committee pointed out that whatever rationale for the war, as it evolves, none of these have landed well with the American people, certainly not well enough to understand why Americans are dying, albeit in relatively small numbers. But these are young soldiers who died over the weekend. Yeah. You know, Private Isabella Gonzalez was just 19 years old.
0: Mm. NPR's Quill Lawrence, thanks.
6: Thank you.
1: Nursing is the largest healthcare profession in the U.S., and it is growing. But only about one in eight nurses are men. Still, that is double what it was a couple decades ago, thanks to efforts to draw in more men. NPR's Andrea Hsu reports on how one school in the South is leading the way.
7: The simulation suite inside the University of Alabama at Birmingham School of Nursing looks just like a hospital. At a sink outside a mock operating room, adjunct instructor Stephen Parsons shows students how to do what's called a long scrub, thoroughly washing their hands and arms before entering open heart surgery.
8: Because I want to see your arm go up more, up, up, up, up, up, up, up, up, there we go.
7: A little later, the class practices log rolling a patient off a stretcher and onto a bed.
8: Okay, and you're going to count down to three because you're stabilizing everything.
9: Okay. One. Two, three.
7: There are a dozen students taking this elective focused on operating room skills. Close to half of them are men. Certain specialties draw more men. This is one of them. But the University of Alabama at Birmingham does have more male nursing students than the national average. Amiri Sadiq, who just log-rolled the mannequin, says as a student here, he hasn't felt alone.
10: I don't really feel like nursing isn't for men or anything like that. I mean, when I go to the hospital, I see guys all the time.
7: That culture is something the university has worked on for years. The nursing school features male students on all its marketing materials. They send male and female nurses into high schools to recruit students. Nearly one in five faculty members are men. Professor Curry Bordelon says all that makes a difference.
11: Students feel accepted. They feel like they belong.
7: 3 decades ago, back home in Louisiana, Bordelon experienced something different. He first learned about nursing through his aunt, who was a nurse.
11: I was her practice patient, if you will.
7: Out of high school, he worked as a volunteer fireman.
11: I really enjoyed going on the medical calls.
7: And from there, he decided to enroll in a nursing program at a community college. He remembers his first day looking around.
11: There were about 90 people in that first class, that first nursing class that you took. There were only 3 male students.
7: He recalls the instructor telling the guys that the only reason they were there was to satisfy a quota.
11: That to me was sort of a wake up. It was a, I want to find my right fit where I can strive.
7: Bordelon found a different nursing school and found his calling, working in neonatal intensive care where male nurses are extremely rare. He says fathers in the NICU would sometimes get defensive when they saw him talking to their wives about breastfeeding. But he made a point to tell them,
11: I'm here to support the entire family unit, which means, Dad, would you like to do skin to skin?
7: Which he says is incredibly important for the baby's long-term success.
11: So I've had a lot of positive feedback from the fathers in the neonatal intensive care who embraced the inclusiveness, not to mention it prepares them more for the post-transition home.
7: Bordelon says having more male nurses everywhere could improve outcomes. Studies have found patients respond better to healthcare workers who look like them. Nursing student Nicholas C. has already experienced this during clinical rotations. As a young black man, he finds older black men sometimes look relieved when he enters the room, and they open up to him.
12: I had this one patient in ICU, like most of the time they're like really sick.
7: And not able to talk, but not this guy.
12: I found myself. They're like, I'll come back.
7: Now, C has also experienced female patients who are not comfortable with him at their bedside. In those situations, he steps aside.
12: If I was a woman, I don't know if I would want a male student in the room either, so I really can't be mad.
7: Even in this university setting, stereotypes do persist. Male nurses are often mistaken for doctors, for one. And then there are people who assume all male nurses are gay. Curry Bordelon knows those kinds of stereotypes give some men pause.
11: A lot of times men need permission to be in the nursing field.
7: He's happy that popular shows like The Pitt depict men in all kinds of healthcare roles, including nursing. And he says the fact that the jobs pay well doesn't hurt.
11: Will we ever be 100% gender neutral? I don't know that. Can we help move the needle a little faster? Sure, there's opportunities for that.
7: Bordelon and a colleague at Purdue recently scored a big win, getting men's health officially designated as a nursing specialty. He's already imagining what a difference that will make. Andrea Hsu, NPR News, Birmingham, Alabama.

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0: 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I'm Scott Detrow.
1: And I'm Ailsa Chang. Arizona is holding primary elections today. It is the only state doing so, and it's home to several congressional races that could help determine the balance of power in the U.S. House. Now, even though the economy is top of mind for many voters in other places, the big story in Arizona's Republican primary has been which candidate received President Trump's endorsement. Wayne Shutsky of member station KJZZ in Phoenix joins us now. Hi, Wayne.
2: Hello.
1: Okay, so of the 18 congressional districts across the country that are considered like true toss-ups, two of them are in Arizona, right? So how is President Trump's endorsement coming into play for Republicans who want to represent those districts?
2: Well, Trump's influence has really defined the race in Congressional District 1. This is a affluent Phoenix area district where Congressman David Schweikert has successfully fended off Democrats for years.
1: Mm-hmm.
2: But he left to run for governor, and now the frontrunner on the Republican side is former NFL kicker Jay Feely, who was propelled to that position by Trump's endorsement. And Trump and Turning Point actually convinced Feely to get out of that race, this race in a nearby safe Republican district, to pave the way for their chosen candidate there. And Feely's facing Joseph Chaplick, who's a former lawmaker, also a very MAGA candidate. So both Chaplick and Feely are really in support of the Trump agenda. So we're not really seeing any policy differences. Instead, we're just seeing kind of a personality attacks type of campaign going on.
1: Oh, great. Fun. Okay, so what about the other competitive House race there in Arizona?
2: Yeah, that's CD6 in southern Arizona near Tucson and a lot of rural areas down there. It's represented by Juan Ciscomani, a Republican with Trump's endorsement. He actually didn't face a primary challenge, but he's already being attacked by Democrats over his ties to Trump and that endorsement, and especially his support of the Big Beautiful Bill because of the effects it has on SNAP food assistance funding, Medicaid, funding for rural hospitals. And he's actually already being hit with attacks by his likely Democratic opponent on that topic, who also didn't face a primary challenge. And so that's kind of giving us a little look into what a general election could look like for some of these Trump-backed candidates in these competitive districts.
1: Yeah. I know that you've also been reporting on a competitive primary in a safe Republican district. This is east of Phoenix. So I imagine that's a real test, right, of the kind of influence Trump's endorsement could have. Can you tell us more about that contest?
2: Yeah, so as I said, this is that district where Trump actually convinced Jay Feely to move into the competitive CD1 to pave the way for Mark Lamb. He's a former county sheriff in the community, and he's now kind of the front runner there with Trump's endorsement and Feely getting out of the race. And Trump's endorsement has also provided a lot of protection for the Lamb campaign because the Arizona Republic, our paper of record out here, has done some extensive reporting on a sexting scandal involving Lamb where he's accused of kind of pursuing extramarital relationships and that kind of thing. So all of that has caught the attention of some Republican voters like Dennis Poulin. I spoke with him at an event hosted by Daniel Keenan, who's a local home builder running against Lamb in the primary.
3: I have a philosophy of in my life that behavior never lies. So if what you say and what you do is in conflict, well, then that's a problem.
2: But it's still unclear whether those concerns will actually eat into Lamb's support because of the president's endorsement. You know, he's denied the allegations. The president recently doubled down on the endorsement. And some other voters I heard from just believe the scandal is kind of a smear campaign going after this Trump-aligned guy. And many politicos out here still expect Lamb to walk away with it just because he's so well-known in the area and that endorsement might just be too much to overcome.
1: That is Wayne Shutsky of KJZZ in Phoenix. Thank you so much, Wayne.
2: Yeah, thank you for having me.
0: Usher, Leon Thomas, Jill Scott, Babyface. NPR's Tiny Desk series has hosted some incredible R&B artists over the years. And on top of that, our NPR music colleagues are always on the lookout for new talent through the annual Tiny Desk contest. This year, more than 6,000 independent artists submitted their work to the contest. And today, host and series producer Bobby Carter is here to share the best R&B entries. Hey, Bobby.
4: What's happening, Scott? How are you, man?
0: I am good. I'm ready to get sultry with some R&B.
4: Let's talk about it.
0: What stood out to you this year?
4: You know, I noticed this year that so many genres had a little splash of R&B in it. And that's just happening in the music industry as a whole right now. A lot of pop music is R&B coded. But one of the big standouts this year is by this woman by the name of Kennedy Ryan, and she had a song called Ego. When you watch the video, it brings it all together, but she's like, this is, as far as I'm concerned, her first entry, and if she's in

0: All right, who else? Who else caught your ear?
1: Regia, who's been really, really consistent. She played a song this year called Earth.
2: One day I'm a rock. Next day, pump a clay.
0: I like the guitar in there.
1: The guitar and the thing that stood out to me, obviously, Regia's been entering for the past few years, and she's been on our radar for quite a minute. But I love artists like her because we're watching them develop with each passing year, vocally, lyrically. I love how she introduced the tabla, this drum, into her sound this year. It's just really, really cool to see these artists enter time after time and reimagine themselves, and also reimagine their sets, and also just evolve as artists. It's been really, really cool to see. And Regia again, enter again, but that song Earth made a huge impression on me. I couldn't stop singing that song.
0: Those two songs were great. Is there one song that rose to the top for you?
1: Oof. I tell you what, man. A song called Aurora by Ella Faye really, really made an impression on me.

0: young students just getting together in a room on a couch and just harmonies that just blew you away. Listen, R&B has come a long way in this contest, and there's so much great discoveries that we've run into this year. I'm really, really happy with the way that R&B showed up and showed out this year.
1: That is NPR Music's Bobby Carter talking about the best R&B entries in this year's Tiny Desk Contest. Thank you so much.
0: Thank you, Scott.
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1: Some lawmakers are raising concerns about conditions for people with disabilities in ICE detention. 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
2: When Rodney first got detained, the kids' school teachers kept calling. Why the kids would cry and cry? They had different crying spells. They were sad.
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0: It's All Things Considered from NPR News. I'm Ilse Chang.
1: And I'm Juana Summers. Coming up, wildfires across the country have left many pets wandering or relocated.
0: One animal shelter in Colorado is trying to help.
2: They're going into the evacuated area right now for people who left their pets there because they didn't have time to get them out.
1: First, this news.
3: Live from NPR News in Culver City, California, I'm Dwayne Brown. After 11 straight nights of air attacks on Iran, Defense Secretary Pete Hegseth was on Capitol Hill requesting more money for the Pentagon's five-month-old war. The administration wants an additional $67 billion to sustain operations and replenish munitions, but with no plans to end the ongoing hostilities. Speaking from the White House, President

0: President Trump told reporters he's not concerned about the impact the war may have on his administration in the November midterm elections.
1: They won't have any impact on me. I'm just going to do the right thing. I don't view it as, gee, we're having an election in a period of time. You know, everyone says, oh, I'm doing something before. No, the election, I can't think about that having to do with this.
0: But economists say rising inflation driven by higher energy costs due to the war will more than likely have an impact at the ballot box. Authors are celebrating the success of a landmark class action lawsuit today over the use of their work to train AI chatbots. NPR's Chloe Veltman reports a federal judge has approved a $1.5 billion settlement with the AI company Anthropic.
2: Attorneys involved say it's the largest copyright infringement settlement to date. The authors of more than 480,000 books are entitled to receive about $3,000 for each infringed work used to train Anthropic's models. Authors Andrea Bartz, Charles Graeber and Kirk Wallace Johnson sued Anthropic in 2024. Authors Guild Director of Policy and Advocacy Umair Kazi says he welcomes the outcome.
3: And we are looking forward to the commencement of the distribution process so authors can start getting paid.
2: Anthropic did not respond to our request for comment. Chloe Veltman, NPR News.
0: Crude oil prices rose to near $92 a barrel for the first time in more than a month. You're listening to NPR News. A federal appeals court has overturned a ruling that freed a Columbia University graduate and pro-Palestinian activist from immigration detention. Arya Sundaram of member station WNYC has more.
4: The Second Circuit Court of Appeals says a lower court lacked jurisdiction to decide Mahadawi's case last year. They say the matter should have gone before an immigration judge instead. Mahadawi has been a permanent U.S. resident for more than a decade, and he was arrested by ICE agents in April of last year during a citizenship interview. He says the appeals court ruling is a, quote, grave setback for constitutional freedoms. The federal government says Mahadawi's continued presence in the country is a threat to U.S. foreign policy. For NPR News, I'm Arya Sundaram in New York.
0: A new report finds disruption to a global AIDS relief program by the Trump administration has seriously impeded efforts to prevent and treat the disease in dozens of countries. For more than 25 years, the program known as PEPFAR helped save at least 26 million lives. But last year, the administration forced the AIDS relief program to close clinics, lay off staff, and eliminated foreign aid contracts. The State Department said the spending cuts were aimed at what it called wasteful programs. On Wall Street, stocks finished modestly higher today after AI stocks got a boost for a second day in a row. This is NPR.

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1: This is All Things Considered from NPR News. I'm Elsa Chang in Culver City, California.
2: And I'm Juana Summers in Washington. The White House announced new 50% tariffs on a wide array of Canadian goods this week. It ratchets up the tension between the two countries, all while they and Mexico are set to renegotiate the U.S.-Mexico-Canada Agreement, or USMCA Trade Pact. NPR White House correspondent Daniel Kurtzleben is here to explain it all. Hi there.
3: Hey there.
2: Danielle, start by telling us about the tariffs. What is being tariffed and why?
3: Well, the White House has been straightforward in saying these new tariffs are a way of getting back at Canada. Here was U.S. Trade Representative Jamison Greer on CNBC today.
4: So the types of things we're doing are overdue. No one has retaliated against us except China and Canada, so we're taking a targeted measure to counter that retaliation.
3: So in other words, the U.S. tariffed Canadian goods, Canada retaliated, and now the U.S. is itself retaliating, using a section of a 1930 law that's never been used for tariffs before. And in that spirit of retaliation, some of these tariffs are at least somewhat tit for tat. Some Canadian provinces have banned the sale of U.S. alcoholic beverages, for example, so now the U.S. wants to tariff Canadian alcohol. Canada has also long had these restrictive quotas on dairy imports, and that was even before Trump and his tariffs. So here, the U.S. is tariffing some Canadian dairy goods. But importantly, these new tariffs aren't in effect yet. That happens a month from now.
2: Now, Danielle, you said that some tariffs are tit for tat. What other goods are targeted?
3: Well, in response to Canadian tariffs on U.S. cars, the administration has a wide range of products they're targeting. There's some types of plywood, essential oils, even tulip bulbs. I mean, really, across these different tariff proclamations, there are long, very specific lists of goods. For example, digging through, I noticed a few very Canadian pieces of sports equipment being tariffed: hockey sticks, ice skates, and fishing rods. But that brings me to something important. There's a wide range of goods being tariffed, and at 50%, which is high, but it's still not a huge amount of goods.
2: Okay, so how much is being tariffed?
3: Well, Greer's office said that this covers $20 billion worth of goods, which is around 5% of Canadian exports to the U.S. And really, if you look at the biggest exports to the U.S., many of those were already being tariffed, or they're specifically carved out here, like energy and potash. That's a type of fertilizer. And the administration has already tariffed aluminum and some lumber and furniture from all over the world. Now, that doesn't mean these tariffs aren't meaningful. Specific industries and businesses could be very much hurt by a 50% tariff.
2: So why is the Trump administration doing this?
3: You know, I asked Kathleen Clausen this. She's a professor at Georgetown University Law School, and her answer was simple.
5: I think about them as leverage in the USMCA negotiations, because these are areas that have been irritants for the bilateral relationship.
3: Now, the first Trump administration, you may remember, negotiated the USMCA as a replacement for NAFTA. And now they're likely hoping these new tariffs will help them get concessions. And again, there's a month until these go into effect.
2: I do have to ask you, though, about the politics here. I mean, this is all happening while Americans are worried about the economy as the Iran war keeps gas prices high. And of course, tariffs raise prices, too. So politically speaking, why would the administration do this?
3: You know, it's hard to say because they haven't explicitly talked about the politics. Now, again, they have said this is to get back at Canada. And also, if these tariffs work as leverage, Trump may be able to claim some sort of a win in USMCA negotiations. But this is not the end. Earlier this year, the Supreme Court, of course, struck down a bunch of Trump's tariffs, and he's continuing to try to replace them using multiple other laws. And some of those new tariffs may be coming very, very soon.
2: NPR White House correspondent Daniel Kurtzleben, thank you.
3: Yeah, thank you.
1: A federal civil rights lawsuit is challenging the development of a whites-only community in Arkansas. As Jacqueline Froelich reports, this segregated settlement is quite possibly the first like it since Jim Crow segregation.
6: There's a gated community exclusively for white people in the northeastern Ozarks. It's called Return to the Land. Stretching across 160 acres, it was founded by white segregationists Eric Orwell and Peter Seary. Orwell says on his YouTube channel, these communities are needed, or white civilization faces extinction.
7: It will be a relic rotting in the ground until some future archaeologist goes back to take a look, if that even happens, or we're just full-on Planet of the Apes.
6: Referring to a 1968 sci-fi movie showing primates ruling over human atomic bomb survivors, Orwell's plans are being challenged by Michelle Walker, a St. Louis realtor. She applied to Return to the Land last year to purchase a property stake as an investment. In court documents, she said she was rejected for having Jewish roots, a black husband, and biracial children. So she filed a civil rights fair housing complaint claiming discrimination based on race and religion. Her lawyer is John Relman. He's founding partner of fair housing firm Relman Colfax, who's suing the white separatist group.
8: I would think that anybody would look at this and say, this is about as clear as an example of discrimination, of just blatant, brazen, open discrimination that there can be.
6: Relman says Walker was alarmed by the racial and religious requirements imposed by Return to the Land. So she's claiming financial and emotional harm and seeks compensation. Return to the Land was registered 3 years ago as a private membership association. Orwell says they sell memberships and not property or real estate directly, which he says exempts the group from the Federal Fair Housing Act. He denied Walker's claim on X and is asking for donations to protect his new, quote, neighborhood, which he likens to an intentional community.
7: She's attacking us. She's threatening white children with homelessness, because if they win this lawsuit and we're forced to sell this land, the white children living here will not have homes.
6: Segregated American communities trace back to so-called sundown towns of the Jim Crow era, forcing blacks in particular to leave white areas before dark, says Kathleen Ballou. She's a white power historian at Northwestern University.
9: And you can see this in the Return to the Land website materials, where they're talking about shared heritage, shared belief system, and a sort of looming sense of apocalypse as a reason for bringing together people who are white in a restricted space.
6: Ballou says the current political climate may be contributing to a more emboldened white power movement.
9: The mechanisms for prosecution have been largely defanged by the Trump administration. The FBI is not monitoring these groups the way that it was.
6: Return to the Land is represented by attorney Jonathan Gross. He represented rioters charged in the January 6, 2021 attack on the U.S. Capitol, and is a former Trump appointee to the U.S. Department of Justice, where he served on the president's weaponization team. Gross did not respond to a request for an interview. For NPR News, I'm Jacqueline Froelich in Fayetteville, Arkansas.

0: You're listening to All Things Considered from NPR News. Before stepping into the summer sun, you probably know to put on some SPF, but say you want to go beyond that. What else do you need to know to protect your skin? Online, there are thousands of products and endless advice videos, which can make skincare seem really complicated. Luckily, it doesn't have to be. From NPR's Life Kit podcast, journalist Kelly Walsh explains the science of healthy skin.
1: According to dermatologists, taking care of your skin isn't difficult.
2: You know, the fundamentals of skincare are very simple. Good quality products, you don't need 20 of them. You need consistency is more than having 25 products. Find a regimen that works with your skin type, stick to it, right?
1: That's Michelle Henry, a dermatologist and surgeon who teaches at Weill Cornell Medical College in New York. She points to skin's primary function as a barrier that protects us from external harm. It's also essential for things like temperature regulation and vitamin D production. Maintaining skin health really is about keeping that barrier intact, and it's pretty straightforward.
3: From a skin health standpoint, it's really two key ingredients we're talking about. This, you just have to keep your skin moisturized, and you have to keep your skin protected from UV with sunscreen.
1: That's Mayo Clinic dermatologist and researcher Serenia Wiles. Sun protection also includes clothing, hats, and avoiding the strongest UV rays during the day. Also useful, say experts, a gentle cleanser, something that won't strip skin's natural oils. Besides those three core products, experts say there are a few ingredients that, while not essential, are considered nice-to-haves, like antioxidants.
4: Antioxidants go hand-in-hand with sunscreen.
1: That's cosmetic chemist Kelly Dobos, who teaches at the University of Cincinnati. She explains that UV damage, along with pollution, can cause skin to generate free radicals, unstable molecules that can damage DNA, proteins, and the natural oils that help protect that skin barrier.
4: A topical antioxidant is going to help neutralize those free radicals.
1: She says to look for ingredients like vitamin C and E, green tea and niacinamide, and moisturizers and standalone serums. Exfoliants are another helpful ingredient, experts say. Alpha hydroxy acids like glycolic or lactic acid can help skin shed old cells more evenly, bringing new ones to the surface. This is a process that happens naturally, but slows down as we age, says Dr. Wiles, making skin drier and more vulnerable.
3: So when you're younger, your skin just has an innate reparative, regenerative capacity that's just functioning at a very high level.
1: Experts say that as these products and ingredients support the health of your skin, they can also make it look brighter, more even, and possibly with fewer visible lines. But they aren't going to turn back the hands of time, says Dr. Henry.
2: So there's just a limit to what skincare can do.
1: If your goal is to reduce deep wrinkles, loose skin, or lots of hyperpigmentation, Henry says, there are cosmetic medical treatments that can help. Things like prescription retinoids or lasers are common. You can see a dermatologist for these treatments. As for what's possible at home, helping your skin be healthy and look that way is definitely in the realm of over-the-counter skincare. Beyond that, manage your expectations. All those products with sciencey sounding or just bizarre ingredients and the multi-step routines.
2: In many ways, it's a marketing tool for this like aesthetic ideal that is just basically made up. Just because you don't have wrinkle-free, rosy skin does not mean it's not healthy. Healthy skin is comfortable, functional skin, frankly, right? And the good thing is that for the most part, healthy skin does look beautiful.
1: For NPR News, I'm Kelly Walsh.
0: You can find more tips about how to stay safe this summer at npr.org/lifekit.

0: 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I'm Juana Summers.
1: And I'm Elsa Chang. Testosterone is getting a lot of attention lately. The military will be screening service members for low testosterone. Meanwhile, the Trump administration is trying to expand men's access to the hormone more broadly. NPR's Will Stone reports.
2: It's not always clear why the men who come to Dr. Jamin Brombot have low testosterone. Typically, they're dealing with a range of symptoms.
3: Anywhere from low libido to loss of muscle mass or memory issues or mood issues, sleep disorders.
2: Brombot, a urologist at Orlando Health, checks their levels twice, and if the number's low,
3: then I replace it.
2: This approach reflects the guidelines from mainstream medical groups. Technically, though, it's not in line with FDA criteria for who should get testosterone replacement therapy, which are fairly narrow. It's only approved for men with certain clear-cut medical conditions. In fact, the FDA specifically cautions against using it for age-related declines in testosterone. But the Trump administration wants to make it easier for men to access, removing some of the warning language and potentially broadening the criteria.
3: The FDA is trying to catch up with reality and how these medications are being prescribed. And I think it's a really good thing for men because men have truly been ignored when it comes to like advocating for like hormone replacement therapy.
2: The debate around testosterone, its safety, and how widely it should be used goes back decades. During the early 2000s, it was one of the fastest growing drugs in the U.S. Topical gels came on the market. Drug companies pushed low T advertising. But after data suggested testosterone increased the risk of heart attack and stroke, the FDA placed warnings on the products. Two major trials in the last decade have brought new evidence, though.
4: I think the benefits and the risks are now reasonably clear.
2: Dr. Peter Snyder is an endocrinologist at the University of Pennsylvania. He led a landmark study on testosterone in older men, which found
4: that it improved libido considerably, sexual function considerably, energy a little bit, red blood count, bone density and strength.
2: Bottom line, he says, these benefits only apply to men with unequivocally low testosterone. The other big trial focused on safety. It showed testosterone did not increase the risk of heart attacks and stroke or prostate cancer, though it raised some other concerns like blood clots and fractures. Dr. Stephen Woloshin isn't convinced. He says testosterone levels were not raised high enough in that safety study to know the risks.
5: The idea of changing the label and opening up the floodgates, I don't think that's in anyone's interest.
2: Woloshin is a professor of medicine at the Dartmouth Institute and has testified in court against a drug company that makes testosterone. He was especially troubled by an FDA meeting last year on the proposed changes.
5: There was a lot of sort of breathless claims about what testosterone replacement can do,
2: including the idea that giving testosterone improves longevity. Woloshin says, yes, some studies find men with low T are at a higher risk of dying, except these men also tend to have other underlying health problems.
5: There's an association between those really low levels and a risk of dying from a variety of causes. But that doesn't mean giving them a bunch of testosterone is going to change that.
2: To him, the push by the Trump administration and some in the men's health space is reminiscent of the hype from drug companies. In fact, Health Secretary Robert F. Kennedy Jr. has said in a podcast he uses testosterone as part of a, quote, anti-aging protocol. There's a huge market of direct-to-consumer clinics, and it's promoted widely in wellness and longevity circles. The pitch is often around health optimization. Dr. Martin Miner co-directs the Men's Health Center at Brown University and consults for testosterone companies.
6: What I worry about is that these clinics that don't just necessarily prescribe to men with low levels, they give it to men solely based on symptoms. They start men at higher doses, and I'm not sure they're as focused on safety.
2: He says men should know the risks, particularly its effect on fertility. But Miner does support the administration's effort to expand access. It could improve insurance coverage and remove some of the stigma.
6: Well, I have a lot of patients come to me and say, my doctor won't prescribe it. He's against it.
2: While testosterone does decline with age, Miner says factors like obesity, sleep, stress, all of that can lower levels. So if you can get men back into a normal range,
6: they feel so much better in every domain, in every realm. It can be quite dramatic.
2: That's how it was for George Bovey, who lives outside Knoxville, Tennessee.
7: I've been using testosterone for right at 15 years. I'm 60 years old now.
2: Bovee was constantly exhausted and couldn't keep the weight off, even though he exercised and watched his diet. He says the weekly injections changed his life.
7: You know, you stay awake a little bit longer, you got the energy to do things throughout the day instead of having to constantly retire to the couch to recharge your batteries.
2: He does feel younger, not like he's in his 20s again, but maybe his 40s. Will Stone, NPR News.
0: 72 large wildfires are burning across the country, forcing widespread evacuations. And it's not just people who need places to stay. Their pets do too. Colorado Public Radio's Molly Cruz reports.
8: At the front desk of the Humane Society of Fremont County, Tina Loudall leans with her head in her hands.
9: If God gives me any more to deal with, I'm going to break.
8: Just 6 miles away, Colorado's largest wildfire is burning across four counties. The shelter has become a refuge for evacuated and rescued pets. Outside, her wife Jamie waits in the car with one of their seven dogs, a nervous boxer named Tucker, and two bearded dragons. They escaped with little more than a change of clothes, and now they're hoping someone can take their reptiles.
10: Your animals are definitely going to be going with you because they're just like family, so you're going to get them to a safe place. In fact, we did that first, and then we figured out what we were going to do as adults.
8: They only had minutes to evacuate. They managed to find other safe places for their horses, donkeys, chickens, and four cats. Other people weren't as lucky. An animal control truck rolls down the dusty gravel road towards the shelter. Tires crunching down the road has become an all too familiar alarm bell for the staff. It means another animal has been found. In the truck's bed, two small dogs lie in metal kennels. They're quiet, wide-eyed, their fur is matted with burrs and caked with dirt after days on their own. Animal control found them wandering inside the evacuation zone in triple-digit heat. No one knows where their family is.
11: They're going into the evacuated area right now for people who left their pets there because they didn't have time to get them out.
8: Shelter director Susan Frendenberg says these are just two of dozens of animals arriving every day. Just miles from the evacuation zone, the shelter is caring for more than twice as many animals as usual.
11: I'm not evacuating three or four dogs. I'm evacuating over 80 animals. That's a lot of pressure.
8: So far, the shelter has been able to reunite all the evacuated pets left in its care with their owners, but the animals that were found wandering the evacuation zones are still waiting to be claimed. For NPR News, I'm Molly Cruz in Denver.
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0: 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Whether we're following Mexican guest workers now employed in Louisiana's seafood industry, or reporting from Boston to Baghdad on events that are changing the world. Daniel Schorr is there too, with his long view, and Will Shortz is always there with a mind-boggling puzzle. 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

0: Hi, I'm Leanne Hansen. We know that you can't be everywhere, but we can. 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
1: Now I'm a U.S. male because I was born in a South Georgia town on a Sunday morning. Now Georgia just happens to occupy a place in the southeastern portion of these United States. Now that's a fact, buddy, and you know it well. So I just call myself the U.S. Mail. M-A-L-E, son, that's me.

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1: Oh, come on, yodel for me.
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4: Litnauli Tachatin Tala Kapatki Awatit Nipite Stakluku, Tali Wink Tlukisu. 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

most famous of all the voodoo queens that ever existed is Marie Laveau down in Louisiana. A lot of weird, ungodly tales about Marie. She's supposed to have a lot of magic potions.

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He's free as the breeze, he's always at ease. He lives in the jungle and hangs by his knees as he swings through the trees without a trapeze in his BBD. He's got a union card and he's practicing hard to play the guitar. Gonna be a big star, yeah, he's gonna go far and carry moonbeams home in a jar. He ordered chess, guitar, chorus, seal.

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It's out of sight. Let's hear it right

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1: 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Wise to stay on the snow machine trail or the ice road and be wary of all single tracks. Just because one person made it doesn't mean you will. 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

0: Good morning. Defense Secretary Pete Hegseth wants the Senate to give the Pentagon billions more to fight Iran. Senators want straight answers. Senator Patty Murray of Washington joins us this hour of Morning Edition from NPR News. Ukraine's president fired the defense minister behind a successful drone strategy and who had clashed with the country's top general. I'm Michelle Martin.
1: And I'm Leila Fadel. Now that general is fired, too. What does that mean for the fight against Russia? Also, the usual advice for an unpopular president is not to campaign in tight congressional races. Trump isn't taking it. And a Lebanese poet returns to her village turned into rubble by Israel. It's Wednesday, July 22nd. On this day in 1862, President Abraham Lincoln shared the Emancipation Proclamation with his cabinet. The news is next.
2: Live from NPR News in Washington, I'm Kristen Wright. The U.S. launched another round of airstrikes on Iran overnight, while Tehran hit back. NPR's Jane Arraf reports efforts continue to try to revive a collapsed ceasefire.
3: U.S. Central Command said targets overnight included aircraft hangars and drone storage sites. Iranian state media reported explosions in seven Iranian provinces and said U.S. attacks included a strike on an electrical installation close to a nuclear power plant. Iran said it attacked targets in Jordan, Bahrain, and Kuwait, countries with an extensive U.S. military presence. Meanwhile, Yemen's Houthi rebels, backed by Iran, declared that a key Red Sea waterway, Bab al-Mandab, would be off-limits to Saudi Arabia. Jane Arraf, NPR News, Amman.
2: President Trump will travel to Dover Air Force Base today to attend the dignified transfer of U.S. service members killed by Iranian strikes. NPR's Franco Ordonez reports.
4: Honoring those killed in action is one of the most solemn responsibilities for a president.
5: I'll be going to Dover for something that I feel is it's a great honor for me to do it.
4: But for Trump, the rising number of casualties also underscores the mounting questions about the Iran war, which already is unpopular with most Americans. The public does not like seeing U.S. citizens killed in a war, especially a war that they don't necessarily understand or some don't think is necessary right now. Analysts say the more Americans who die, the more questions are going to be asked about what the aims of the war in fact are. Franco Ordonez, NPR News.
2: Benjamin Crump, the attorney for the family of Nolan Wells, is releasing the preliminary results of an independent autopsy this hour. The findings are being made public at the NAACP's National Convention in Chicago. The 18-year-old's body was found offshore after a July 4th boat trip. Wells, who was black, had gone with a group of all-white friends to Horn Island off the Mississippi coast. His family and black leaders are demanding answers. The cyclospora outbreak has grown to more than 4,700 confirmed cases. NPR's Yuki Noguchi reports.
6: The CDC's data only include cases states have tested and confirmed to have found cyclospora in stool samples from patients with serious diarrhea symptoms. Depending on the state, that confirmation and reporting can take many weeks, which is why actual numbers of people ill from this water and foodborne illness is likely much, much higher. There are several clusters of outbreaks, but the largest by far is in Michigan and Ohio. And officials say the source is iceberg lettuce made by Taylor Farms in Mexico, which has been recalled. Yuki Noguchi, NPR News.
2: This is NPR News from Washington. Authors are celebrating the success of a landmark civil action, class action lawsuit over the use of their work to train AI chatbots. NPR's Chloe Veltman reports a federal judge has approved a $1.5 billion settlement with Anthropic.
7: Attorneys involved say it's the largest copyright infringement settlement to date. The authors of more than 480,000 books are entitled to receive about $3,000 for each infringed work used to train Anthropic's models. Authors Andrea Bartz, Charles Graeber and Kirk Wallace Johnson sued Anthropic in 2024. Authors Guild Director of Policy and Advocacy Umair Kazi says he welcomes the outcome.
8: And we are looking forward to the commencement of the distribution process so authors can start getting paid.
7: Anthropic did not respond to our request for comment. Chloe Veltman, NPR News.
2: The Trump administration is withholding more than $1 billion in federal Medicaid payments to California and Minnesota for now, as it invests

0: investigates allegations of fraud. State officials deny wrongdoing. West Virginia's governor is calling in the National Guard to help deal with the aftermath of major flash flooding. Torrential rain hit the state yesterday, inundating homes and businesses. All the water washed out bridges and led to a series of water rescues. Every county in West Virginia is under an official state of emergency. An extra 200 Guard members added onto 100 already sent in are supposed to be on the ground this morning. Weather forecasters say up to 7 inches of rain fell in some parts of the state. I'm Kristen Wright, and this is NPR News.
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0: It's Morning Edition from NPR News. I'm Leila Fadel.
1: And I'm Michelle Martin. Good morning. Defense Secretary Pete Hegseth met with senators yesterday in a hearing that turned contentious at times. He was asking for billions of dollars in additional funding for the Pentagon.
0: In a few minutes, we'll speak with one of the lawmakers who questioned Hegseth Tuesday. Senator Patty Murray is the top Democrat on the Senate Appropriations Committee. But first, some background. Hegseth's new price tag for the war is $37.5 billion. This after a ceasefire between the U.S. and Iran has broken down and attacks from both sides are intensifying. That has frustrated some lawmakers who are now being asked to continue funding a war Congress never authorized.
1: Joining us now to talk about this is NPR congressional correspondent Claudia Casales. Claudia, good morning to you.
2: Good morning, Michelle.
1: So Hegseth sat for several hours with lawmakers yesterday. Just bring us up to date on what he was asking for.
2: Well, it's part of a Trump administration request for $67 billion in emergency funding as the war picks up speed again. That would replenish equipment and munitions that have been used and get projects and equipment deliveries moving faster. Hegseth said without additional funding, the department could see shortfalls in service member pay, and he warned there could also be an effect on troop readiness.
3: Training right now and training in the future that would have to be curtailed if we do not get our budget needs met and met urgently.
2: And this comes on top of a record defense budget request of $1.5 trillion that the Trump administration proposed earlier this year. Hegseth said this funding was long overdue.
1: And what did the lawmakers have to say about that? What was their response?
2: Well, senators from both sides of the aisle said there's still a long list of unanswered questions. They asked Hegseth about Iran's nuclear program, about its missile capabilities, and about the future of the Strait of Hormuz. So in essence, reflecting the level of uncertainty and skepticism among some members worried about the direction of the war. At times, there was some real frustration on display, even from Republicans. One moment came after Louisiana GOP Senator John Kennedy asked Hegseth if Iran still has access to nuclear capabilities.
3: This is a regime hell-bent on nuclear ambitions, and
4: guys,
3: President Trump
4: is willing to go after. We need straight answers.
1: And what about the Democrats? What did we hear from them?
2: Well, Hegseth really faced an intense grilling from Democrats. One of the most heated exchanges came at the end of the hearing with Michigan Senator Gary Peters.
5: But if there's a lack of a winning strategy, they're in harm's way. Their leaders have failed them. And that's what's happening. We have political leadership. You don't have a strategy. You don't have a long-term plan to actually win this war. Win the war. The men and women are going to be able to do it, but they need to have leadership.
2: And that really captured the fury that Democrats have with

0: this ongoing war. They say it's exacted immense losses for the country. That includes the 18 service members killed since the start of the war and the nearly 500 injured.
1: And what is the political reality of all this for President Trump and his party?
0: Right, as the war drags on and closer to the elections, it's creating bigger headaches for Republicans, and Democrats are capitalizing on that. Take the top-ranking Democrat on the Senate Appropriations Committee, Patty Murray. One key argument she made is that gasoline prices have started to climb higher after the latest uptick in fighting. That's sure to be a message that we're going to be hearing from Democrats as they hammer it on the campaign trail and try to win back control of Congress.
1: That is NPR's Claudia Grisales. Claudia, thank you.
0: Thank you so much.
2: And Senator Patty Murray of Washington State is on the line now. As we just heard, she is the top-ranking Democrat on the Senate Appropriations Committee. Good morning, Senator. Thanks for being on the program.
3: Good morning. Thanks for asking.
2: I want to revisit how the Secretary of Defense characterized this request for billions more dollars in defense funding. He framed it in very stark terms. Let's listen.
4: Not funding this department at $1.5 trillion, I believe, is the greatest threat that our nation faces. Either we invest in our warriors at this moment of step change on the battlefield and growing threats, or this is all just talk.
2: As you pointed out in Tuesday's hearing, the Defense Department is already funded at $1 trillion for this year. Here, Hegseth is saying, give us more, or you, Congress, are responsible for the greatest threat against the U.S. What do you say to that?
3: That is absolutely outrageous. We have provided billions of dollars to this Defense Department. The fact is that Hegseth has not managed it well, and this administration has taken us into a war that has no strategy, it has no justification, it has no exit strategy, and now they are asking us, the taxpayers, through Congress, to spend literally billions of more of our taxpayer dollars. It is hurting our military readiness, it is misusing our defense spending, and our troops who are fighting for us, and it is hurting Americans' pocketbook in many ways.
2: Did you hear what you wanted to hear vis-a-vis what the Department of Defense has spent the 35 or so billion dollars on in this war, and what they're asking for when it comes to more money?
3: I think on a bipartisan basis, I have heard many Republican senators say the same thing I'm about to say. We have not had anywhere near an adequate justification or an accounting of how this money is being spent. And that is critically important for not only us, but again, for all Americans to know where their money is going. So there is no justification. There is no for what he's spending, or no reason for us to trust him to add an additional $70 billion that he's now asking for to bankroll this disastrous war that they got us into.
2: So at this point, is it a no from you on this funding?
3: If the supplemental bill came to us tomorrow, I'd be absolutely a no.
2: At one point, you said Hegseth was trying to skirt the normal appropriations process. What did you mean, and why does that matter?
3: What that means is the Pentagon every year asks us for what they need to fund our weapons, our troops, our all of our military bases, and they do it in a very clear and direct way so we can see where the money is spent, and that is for their ongoing expenses. Included in this supplemental is numerous things that should be asked for through that process. So what they are doing is trying to ask us for money through the appropriations, then adding additional supplemental funding above and beyond that justification. And then, of course, they're talking about a reconciliation bill. And this is on top of what the Republicans voted for last year to give our military billions of dollars of unaccounted for money. When it goes through the appropriations process, it is budgeted, it is paid for. What they're asking for is additional money that is not paid for, and it robs us of our American resources that are so important today that we need to invest in our American citizens, whether it's healthcare or education or housing or research, so that we can be a strong country far into the future. So asking for it in an emergency is robbing us of our ability to be able to pay for all the things that our country really needs right now to be economically strong.
2: You pressed Hegseth on why funds for the National Guard and U.S. strikes on suspected drug smuggling boats are included in an emergency request for Iran war funding. He blamed the Biden administration for underfunding the Pentagon. Does his argument hold?
3: Absolutely not. Hegseth's go-to, in fact, many of the cabinet members' go-to response is, if they don't have a good response, blame Biden. Look, Biden did not get us into this war. Trump and Hegseth started this war, and they refused to take responsibility for

0: for it. I find that appalling.
1: That's Democratic Senator Patty Murray of Washington State. Thank you for joining us.
0: Thank you.
1: And we'll note we have invited multiple Republican lawmakers to join us to discuss the war. Those invitations remain open.
2: The director of the Smithsonian's National Museum of American History is responding to Republican claims that the museum is, quote, infected by a woke ideology, unquote. NPR culture correspondent Anastasia Siolkas reports on that House subcommittee hearing where those complaints were aired.
3: The hearing was held by the House of Representatives DOGE subcommittee, and the tone was very clear right from the start in comments from the subcommittee's chair, Representative Tim Burchett of Tennessee.
4: The American story is the birth and growth of a great nation founded on powerful ideals on which we aim to fully achieve. But in the museum's current telling, history is just an ongoing power struggle between oppressors and the oppressed.
3: The criticisms from Burchett and his GOP colleagues closely mirrored the language of a report issued on July 4th by President Trump's Domestic Policy Council. The council argued that the museum underemphasizes the founding fathers, did not sufficiently celebrate the nation's 250th anniversary, and engages in what it calls, quote, anti-white activism. In her responses, Anthea Hartig hewed closely to public comments made by the Smithsonian's secretary, Lonnie G. Bunch III.
5: Our work is governed by the Smithsonian's standards of scholarship, accuracy, independence, and nonpartisanship. The museum does not take sides in America's political debates. We preserve and document the evidence of American life in all of its breadth, so that the public can encounter the past and draw their own conclusions.
3: House Democrats argued during the hearing and in a written rebuttal that the administration is trying to undermine the trustworthiness of museums and many scholars more broadly in an effort to reshape America's historical and cultural narratives. Representative Kwesi Mfume from Maryland spoke about another Smithsonian institution, the National Museum of African American History and Culture.
6: We will not let you destroy that museum, no matter how long it takes, how many battles are required, how much effort is needed. We will not allow that to happen unless you find a way to kill all of us and walk over our bodies to change history.
3: Anthea Hartig is scheduled to head back to Capitol Hill later today, this time to appear in front of the House Administration Committee. Anastasia Tsoukas, NPR News, New York.

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1: This is Morning Edition from NPR News. I'm Michelle Martin.
2: And I'm Leila Fadel. A Senate committee is preparing to vote tomorrow on President Trump's pick to lead the Centers for Disease Control and Prevention. She will be taking over an agency that less than half of the country trusts to provide reliable vaccine information. NPR's Ping Wang reports. Trump's nominee, Dr. Erica Schwartz, said last week that if she was confirmed as the next leader of the CDC,
3: my first priority will be restoring trust in public health institutions through radical transparency and unwavering scientific integrity.
2: One way to do so, she said, is to change the tone and, quote, lead with humility.
3: I want to be the CDC director for all Americans. I don't want to be a paternalistic CDC director.
2: For many in public health, Schwartz's testimony raised concerns over whether she would stand up against political interference. But she's tapped into an active debate on how to communicate about public health after the challenges of the COVID pandemic. Nandi Marshall, president of the American Public Health Association, says the goals are the same as ever.
4: The thing about public health is that we care about people so much that we're trying to do anything we can to help you live your best life.
2: However, Marshall says traditional public health messaging is simple, direct, and prescriptive in a way that has made some people feel judged.
4: If we can have some more joy and love-based messaging that makes people want to do whatever it is that supports their wellness, I think that's going to be the way to do it.
2: Marshall says it's also critical to create communities where healthy choices are available to all.
4: We have to stop with the don't do this. I mean, but the thing is, it's like we don't want you to do this though, right? So I'm not saying it's easy.
2: Jessica Steyer is a public health scientist who founded a health communications company called Unbiased Science.
5: If we're setting ourselves up as, you know, talking down to people, we're already losing the battle. It's no longer just about being the smartest person in the room or being the expert. That means nothing if people won't listen to you.
2: The new approach calls for relatability, meeting people where they are, in short videos, on social media, and understanding that people make health decisions based on lots of concerns, not just the ones spelled out by public health. But Steyer says it's hard to change things up.
5: People forget there is no money in public health, so we don't have the resources to build out communications teams.
2: At the federal level, public health has also been a target for defunding and reductions in the Trump administration. According to polls, one group people do trust for medical guidance is their own doctors and healthcare providers. If she's the next CDC director, Dr. Erica Schwartz, who's a preventive medicine physician, said she would speak to the public as she's spoken with her patients.
3: As I was a patient-centered physician, I want to be a nation-centered CDC director.
2: What does that sound like? The nation might soon find out. Ping Huang, NPR News.
1: President Trump is pledging more support for Lebanon after a White House meeting with the country's leader on Tuesday. Trump said Lebanon has become, quote, a very badly treated place and country. Israel's military has systematically demolished entire villages in southern Lebanon using explosives and bulldozers to try to wipe out Hezbollah. Most of that destruction is in areas Israel still occupies. NPR's Ruth Sherlock and Joette Riscala followed a Lebanese poet as she returned home to see the destruction firsthand.
6: Nothing remains of the place where 27-year-old Khulud Al-Gharib grew up. After Israeli forces withdrew a few weeks ago and moved their positions less than a mile away, she's risked the journey back four times.
7: And every time we come back, you feel something different.
6: What are you feeling today?
7: Today, I feel like there's a heavy load. And you know, it's not about like only my home, it's the whole village. Yani, it's all literally rubbles.
6: The homes that stood on this high point in the village of Dabin, surrounded by undulating hills with forests and olive groves, have been flattened. Broken trees poke out from the expanse of rubble. People's clothes dangle from the remaining branches. Where was your home?
7: It was here, directly.
6: This rubble here?
7: Yes.
6: She finds her notes from university and her father's books of philosophers and poets. Gharib is herself a poet and reads us part of an elegy she's written to this destroyed home.
7: You rest upon a hill. It's an Eden surrounded by olive trees in every direction. Straight ahead, and I see Palestine.

0: It's waiting for salvation, and I guess we are too right now.
1: From here, she can see northern Israel. Satellite imagery shows the Israeli military has badly damaged or destroyed at least 24 villages in the part of South Lebanon it now occupies for what it calls a buffer zone to stop Hezbollah firing rockets across the border. Touching the concrete and twisted rebar of her house, Gharib shares her memories of coming here before the war.
0: When I get off the bus, I step into the bin, I check on my mom and dad, my brother. I would be eager, you know, to even taste the food here because it hits different, you know, even coffee on the balcony with the flowers.
1: A flower garden surrounded her home. She grew up with neighbors who cared for her.
0: You enjoy the people that you say hi to, the one that they ask you, like, where have you been all week? Like, yeah. We haven't seen you for long.
2: That sense of community.
0: Yeah, exactly. It is a sense of belonging in this community.
1: Now those neighbours are displaced across Lebanon. Israel has made it clear it will not allow Lebanese to return to the lands it controls, and possibly to Dabin, until Hezbollah disarms, a demand the militia refuses.
2: Thank you, ma'am.
1: We leave to head back to Beirut. That evening, Gharib joins other artists performing poetry and songs to mark the beauty of South Lebanon and all that has been lost.
3: هذه رسالتي إليك وإلى الأرض.
1: This is my message to you and to the land, Gharib tells the audience. We were here. We are here. And she says she will do all she can to return. Ruth Sherlock, NPR News, Beirut.

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1: The 20-armed sunflower star is a highly endangered sea star in the Pacific Ocean. After an undersea pandemic nearly wiped the species out, a Northwest tribe is working to bring the sea stars back from the brink of extinction.
2: Pools open!
3: Pools open!
1: I'm Elsa Chang. Dive into that story on All Things Considered from NPR News.

0: Live from NPR News in Washington, I'm Dave Mattingly. The Wall Street Journal and the New York Times are among media outlets reporting the Trump administration has reached an agreement with Saudi Arabia that could potentially lead to uranium enrichment in the kingdom. Secretary of State Marco Rubio was asked about it today while attending a summit in the Philippines.
1: Even when the moment is appropriate, we'll put out that in writing. We have to do it with Congress anyways, so we'll certainly do it publicly. But suffice it to say, the U.S. is not going to reach any agreement with any country in the world that leads to the risk of proliferation.
0: He was speaking to reporters in Manila. New York Mayor Zohran Mamdani says he wants Israeli Prime Minister Benjamin Netanyahu arrested when he travels to the U.S. in September for the U.N. General Assembly. Netanyahu is wanted by the International Criminal Court for war crimes. Mamdani released a video on social media last night.
2: My administration has reviewed every avenue available under applicable law to determine whether New York City could execute the International Criminal Court's arrest warrant if Benjamin Netanyahu came here. It is clear that we do not have the independent legal authority to enforce this warrant. The federal government, however, does, and I call on them to join the ICC and execute this warrant.
0: The U.S. is not a member of the ICC, and President Trump has said Netanyahu would not be arrested. This is NPR News from Washington. President Trump is issuing new threats against Iran as war in the Middle East intensifies. Writing on Truth Social this morning, the president says going forward, anytime Iran attacks a ship in the Strait of Hormuz, the U.S. military will bomb and destroy a bridge or a power plant in Iran. Trump says that includes those in or near the capital. The Trump administration is trying to make it easier for men to get testosterone replacement therapy. This follows last week's announcement by Defense Secretary Pete Hegseth that the U.S. military will begin screening active duty and reserve members ages 30 and older. NPR's Will Stone has more.
3: The FDA criteria for who should get

0: Testosterone replacement therapy are fairly narrow. The drug instructions or label state it's only for men with clear-cut medical conditions and not for age-related declines in testosterone. Doctors are free to prescribe approved medicine as they see fit, though, and as a result, many prescriptions in the U.S. are technically considered off-label. But the administration is making changes to encourage prescribing and asking drug makers to seek approval for new conditions. Shalin Shah is CEO of Marius Pharmaceuticals, which makes testosterone products.
1: This is basically catching up, honestly, to a lot of what's

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1: 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I'm Leila Fadel.
2: And I'm Michelle Martin. Good morning. President Trump travels to Georgia today. It's a swing state with a key Senate race in the fall. And it's the latest stop in what the White House has promised will be an active campaign year for the president. But as NPR senior political correspondent Tamara Keith reports, that strategy is counterintuitive.
3: When you have a president with a low approval rating going into the midterms, the conventional wisdom is to keep him away from competitive races. Charlie Dent is a former Republican congressman from Pennsylvania, and he says that's exactly what happened in 2006.
4: George Bush understood that he wasn't going to be an asset in my district at that time. He didn't take it personally. I mean, he understood. He wanted me to win.
3: President Trump's approval rating is deeply underwater, even worse than it was in 2018 when Republicans lost control of the House in a blue wave. But Trump isn't following the traditional playbook. Earlier this year, he held a rally in New York with one of the most endangered Republicans in Congress.
5: We're going to work with Mike. Mike Lawler's fantastic. He's fantastic.
3: So far this year, Trump has made more campaign-related trips than he did during the same period in his first term in office. At a rally in Florida in May, Trump gave shout-outs to a senator, a congresswoman, and his endorsed candidate for governor, Congressman Byron Donalds.
5: He's so far ahead in the polls, I don't have to ask him to come up. I would ask him, but when you know, my theory is when you're up by more than 20 points, I don't want to waste the time, okay? Is that all right? He's killing him.
3: At Trump rallies, the president is always the star of the show. In an interview with the pro-Trump podcast, The Mom View, late last year, White House Chief of Staff Susie Wiles said typically in midterms, you localize the election and keep federal officials out of it.
6: We're actually going to turn that on its head.
7: Good.
6: And put them on the ballot. Because so many of those low propensity voters are Trump voters.
7: Yes, they are.
3: To translate, President Trump won by turning out people who were disengaged from politics, but who got excited about him. Those voters might stay home without Trump on the ballot. A Republican official who spoke on background to describe party strategy told me the goal is to activate Trump's 2024 coalition in 2026. And part of that is just reminding these voters that there is an election happening. To that end, President Trump recently announced there will be a midterm convention in Dallas in September. RNC Chairman Joe Gruters hyped it up in an interview with CBS Texas.
8: This president's the best showman that's ever existed, and why not highlight him, put him front and center, and do the Trumpapalooza?
3: Trumpapalooza doesn't leave much doubt that the president will be the central figure in this year's midterms, though that was probably inevitable, whether it was the Republican strategy or not. Congresswoman Susan DelBene leads the campaign committee working to help Democrats win control of the House.
9: People are tired of what they've seen from this administration. Their life has gotten harder. Republicans can't run away from that.
3: So former Congressman Charlie Dent offers this advice to swing district Republicans.
4: I would tell them to keep the president out of their districts as far away as possible.
3: But it's not clear anyone is taking that advice. Trump has already campaigned with a dozen candidates in toss-up races this year. Tamara Keith, NPR News.
1: Ukraine's President Volodymyr Zelensky has now fired the country's top military commander. Just a few days

0: Days ago, Zelensky fired the country's defense minister. Together, it's one of the most significant military shakeups in the past 4 years of Ukraine's war with Russia. To break down what this all means, we're joined by NPR's Greg Myrie in Kyiv. Hey, Greg.
1: Hi, Layla.
0: So, in less than a week, President Zelensky fired the two top figures leading Ukraine's war against Russia. Why now?
1: Yeah, relations between these two men, the young, popular civilian defense minister and the hard-nosed, old-school head of the army, became so strained they apparently stopped speaking to one another. They represent different generations and very different ideas on how to wage war. The general favored traditional combat operations with an emphasis on ground troops, while the defense minister pushed cutting-edge drone warfare. Zelensky clearly felt he couldn't let this go on, so now he's fired both of them in a very messy public dispute, and it's still not clear how this will all play out.
0: Okay, you described two very different types of leaders. Tell us more about each one specifically. Let's start with the army chief.
1: Yeah, Zelensky put out a late-night video Tuesday announcing the ouster of the army chief, General Oleksandr Syrsky. Now, he's credited with some very important battlefield victories. The most significant was when Russia tried to storm the capital Kyiv at the very beginning of the full-scale invasion in 2022. The Russians made it to within 10 miles or so of the city, and Syrsky commanded the troops that halted this advance and forced the Russians to retreat. But Syrsky's critics here came to call him the butcher, saying he sacrificed too many troops in order to hold vulnerable positions where Ukraine was heavily outmanned and outgunned. And Syrsky is 60 years old. He started his military career 4 decades ago in the former Soviet Union, and that training appeared to shape his views as a commander.
0: Okay, and what about his rival, the defense minister?
1: Yeah, he really couldn't be more different. He's Mikhailo Fedorov. He's 35 and looks even younger. And more than any other person, he represents Ukraine's revolution in the use of drones. You know, no military has ever used drones to the extent Ukraine has. It uses them to defend frontline areas, to strike deep inside Russia. It's using them quite extensively as ground robots and has naval drones to carry out attacks at sea. And Fedorov has a tech background, not a military one. When Russia surged into Ukraine 4 years ago, he was the Minister of Digital Technology. He took to Twitter and called on Elon Musk to give Ukraine access to Starlink. And Musk did so, and that's been hugely valuable with Ukraine's military communications. Mm. And when Fedorov became defense minister 6 months ago, he went back to Musk and asked him to cut off the Russian military's access to Starlink. And this arrangement ended and has hampered the Russians. All of this has made Fedorov hugely popular in Ukraine. When Zelensky fired him last week, this ignited public protest in support of Fedorov and against General Syrsky.
0: I mean, this is all happening during a full-scale war. Is this military shakeup over now, and could it disrupt Ukraine's war effort?
1: Yeah, quite possibly. It's too early to tell. Zelensky last night named a new general to lead the army. He's a young guy, just 43, and a strong ally of Fedorov. And Ukraine has the battlefield momentum right now, but we'll have to see if Ukraine can keep the initiative with new faces leading the war.
0: That's NPR's Greg Myrie in Kyiv. Thank you, Greg.
1: Sure thing, Layla.
0: This is NPR News.

0: 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Next time, here and now.
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2: Good morning, I'm Layla Fawzit. Nutcrackers might feel like a Christmas thing, but in the town of Luverne, Minnesota, there's a year-round obsession. They claim to have more nutcrackers than people. This summer, Luverne cemented their claim to fame by unveiling the world's tallest nutcracker. He's more than 60 feet tall and dressed up like Uncle Sam. Yes, his jaw actually works, but they haven't found a way to get the nuts up there yet. It's Morning Edition.
3: 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From the estate of Joan B. Kroc, whose bequest serves as an enduring investment in the future of public radio, and seeks to help NPR produce programming that meets the highest standards of public service in journalism and cultural expression. This is NPR.
2: 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I'm Layla Faldin.
4: And I'm Michelle Martin. Good morning. A federal ban on intoxicating products derived from hemp, like THC drinks, could come as soon as November. The White House is intervening and asking Congress to delay that. In Tennessee, hemp growers and sellers are already dealing with a state ban. Mariana Bacallao from member station WPLN reports.
5: On his farm in Reedyville, Tennessee, Lee Crabtree has returned to growing some seasonal favorites like blackberries. He picks a big one off the vine.
6: It's hard to tell when they're exactly ripe. Usually when the flies are eating it, you know it's sweet.
5: Much of Crabtree's farm had been devoted to CBD, the non-psychoactive part of hemp. His goods were full-spectrum CBD, meaning along with the non-psychoactive CBD, it included the psychoactive THC. But a new state law makes that side of his business impossible. As of this month, the state has banned the sale and cultivation of THCA, a type of THC that was legalized nationwide in 2018 through a loophole in the Farm Bill. So where there once were rows of hemp, Crabtree has planted a variety of sweet corn.
6: And even right off the plant, it's just so sweet. It's great. I'm hoping that it sells good.
5: This new chapter of his business is all about trying new things. Like many former hemp farmers, Crabtree has had to pivot.
6: I'm not making the money that I would have been making, you know, back when CBD was huge there for a minute. It was really good there for a moment. It had its time in the sun.
5: If these new crops don't sell, he says he'll be looking for a job, along with many other growers and retailers that can't stay in business. There's a bigger threat on the horizon for the larger hemp industry when a national ban on THC hemp is poised to take effect this November.
7: I've described it as an extinction-level event.
5: That's hemp economist Bo Whitney. He says for the half of all U.S. states where marijuana isn't legal, the ban means no THC products on the market. But for the places where it's legal, consumers could still feel the pinch without cheaper alternatives like Delta 8. And losing the hemp industry means losing tax revenue for a lot of states.
7: The impact goes way beyond just the cannabinoid industry.
5: Whitney says the ban puts hundreds of thousands of jobs at risk. In light of the looming federal ban, some Tennessee farmers are pivoting to growing a fiber variety of hemp. In Springfield, Tennessee, farmer Bill Corbin is preparing his first crop of hemp for the French company Hempit, which uses it for packaging and car parts.
8: There's not a person in this industry that didn't know this day was coming.
5: Corbin says the industry was unsustainable, and he agrees with lawmakers' efforts to tamp down on people using hemp derivatives recreationally. But he's worried about consumers who use it medicinally.
8: Take me, for example. I'm an older person. I have issues with arthritis. I rely heavily on full-spectrum CBD.
5: That's CBD that has a little of the psychoactive THC. And medicinal THC is a big part of the market, says Frederick Cawthon with the Tennessee Hemp Alliance.
9: A lot of people think it's the young generation. No, when you look at the numbers and if you talk to the operators, the data shows it's your grandmother, it's your auntie, it's the church lady, actually.
5: The Trump administration has asked Congress to reconsider the nationwide ban on THC hemp. For NPR News, I'm Mariana Bacallao.

0: 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I'm Michelle Martin.
1: And I'm Leila Fadel. Summertime heat can mean a lot of tossing and turning when trying to sleep. A new analysis says blame climate change, NPR's Alejandra Barunda reports.
2: Christina Dahl knows that because of climate change, overnight temperatures have warmed up even faster than days. And anything that messes with nights is going to mess with sleep.
3: It can be really miserable. And then the next day, you feel terrible.
2: Dahl leads the research team at Climate Central. That's the organization that did the new study. And her team really wanted to know
3: how climate change is affecting sleep at night during the summertime.
2: They knew there was a relationship between temperature and sleep. A study from a few years ago found it by using sleep data from nearly 50,000 people's Fitbits around the world. That work compared each person's sleep data with local temperature records, and it found a tight relationship.
4: The warmer it gets, the less that people sleep. And every additional increase per degree on that hot side leads to progressively less sleep.
2: That's Kelton Miner. He's the lead author of that work. And he says there's sort of a Goldilocks zone for nighttime outdoor temperatures. It's somewhere in the 50s. Beyond that, sleep gets worse for just about everyone, everywhere, even if they're otherwise used to living in hot climates. The bad news is the sleep loss gets worse the hotter it gets.
4: That suggests that people aren't adapting very well on the hot side.
2: So Dahl and her team knew there was this relationship between nighttime temperature and sleep loss.
3: But what was the role of climate change? How much of that would have happened anyway? How much additional sleep loss is happening because of climate change?
2: To answer those questions, they estimated what temperatures would have been in a world without human-caused climate change. Then they figured out how much more sleep people would have gotten in that cooler world. Then they compared that to the real data.
3: And across the whole globe, we found that the average person has lost about 56 hours of sleep per year because of high temperatures over the last 5 years.
2: And 10% of that can be blamed on climate change. Dahl says that means one of the best sleep aids out there isn't a pill or meditation or counting sheep. It's slowing down climate change by stopping the burning of fossil fuels. Alejandra Barunda, NPR News.
0: Thousands of years ago, navigators braved the open ocean to travel from Taiwan to the Philippines. This summer, a group of indigenous Taiwanese people decided to follow in their wake. Jan Kamensin Broomby reports from Lan Yu Island.
5: When he was young, Lan Yu local Maraos was warned against singing the island's traditional songs. Don't sing. Your ancestors will be summoned back to Earth, he was told. But today, as he and others from the village prepare for a dangerous sea voyage, he wants the ancestors by his side.

0: In our traditional customs, we believe our ancestors are blessing and protecting this boat. We hope our seafaring culture can continue to develop.
1: We're on Lanyu Island, some 40 miles off the southeast of Taiwan, home to the Tao, an indigenous group with only 5,000 or so members that belongs to the broader Austronesian language family. Today we've come with Maros, chairperson of Taiwan's Indigenous Peoples Cultural Foundation, who goes by only one name, to watch as Tao villagers prepare an enormous 39-foot rowing boat for a treacherous journey.
0: This boat has its own spirit. We hope that this blessing and protection will continue to stay with us.
1: They'll need the protection. That's because this ceremony is preparing villagers to row more than 100 miles to the Batanes Islands of the northern Philippines.
2: And with that noise, they're trying to pick up the boat and take it over to the water, all of them together at once.
1: The challenge they're undertaking is more than just a test of strength. They'll also be following in the footsteps of their Austronesian ancestors, because from the Maori of New Zealand to the Malagasy of Madagascar, peoples from the Austronesian language family can trace their roots back to Taiwan.
3: They spread out mainly from Taiwan and the Philippines, and then they began to move into Indonesia, to Sulawesi, into the Pacific. So this migration took 4,000 or 5,000 years, purposeful, deliberate, and quite amazing in the distance it went.
1: This is Peter Bellwood, Emeritus Professor of Archaeology at the Australian National University.
3: Taiwan was a place of formation of what later became the Austronesian-speaking peoples.
1: And those Austronesian languages themselves tell a story. Lanyu still shares much of its language with the indigenous Austronesian Iwatan tribes of the Batanes, evidence that only a few hundred years ago, both sides were in frequent contact. Back in the port, Lanyu's villagers take to the water. In the back of their minds, the island's folk history that tells stories of expeditions, just like this one. For rower Zhang Shikai, the voyage is a chance to turn legend into real life.
4: This boat's journey is about demonstrating that our ancestors had these practices in the past and letting the next generation see it firsthand so that they can recognize our oral history is real.
1: After more than a day at sea, they arrive in the Philippines, where they're greeted by Iwatan tribespeople. It's the first time a boat of this kind has crossed these waters in some 300 years. And it hasn't been easy. Rough seas threatened the voyage. But as Shikai reminds us, the expedition had to go on. Because for Lanyu's people, each boat has its own spirit. You can't keep standing still, he says. Once a boat is made, it must be paddled. For NPR News, I'm Yang Kamenzin-Brumby on Lanyu Island.
5: Throughout the World Cup, TV cameras searched the crowds for famous faces, and at just about every match Spain played, there was the face of actor Javier Bardem. He was born and raised in Spain, and on Sunday, he was in the crowd when Spain won the World Cup.
6: It was a moment of tension, fear of losing it with 80,000 people around you. It was a fantastic moment of excitement.
5: And you got to hold the trophy.
6: Yes, because I'm good friends with one of the players, and we went down to the pitch, and that thing is heavy.
5: Next week, we'll hear about a different kind of fear and tension from Javier Bardem. We spoke about his role in the series Cape Fear. This is Morning Edition from NPR News. I'm Leila Fadel.
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0: Avoid threats from rebels supported by Iran. We hear from a former U.S. official who was in the Pentagon the last time the Houthis targeted commercial ships. It's Morning Edition from NPR News. Republican election deniers in Arizona easily won primaries for governor and secretary of state. I'm Leila Fadel.
1: And I'm Michelle Martin. Democrats think those GOP candidates will be easier to beat in November when independents cast their ballots. Also, about 400 non-citizens in New Jersey voted after what the governor called a software glitch. We put that number into context. And how Canada is responding to even more U.S. tariffs. It is Wednesday, July 22nd. On this day, 1937, the Senate rejected President Franklin D. Roosevelt's proposal to add more justices to the Supreme Court. News is next.
0: Live from NPR News in Washington, I'm Kristen Wright. President Trump is issuing new threats against Iran. The president wrote on Truth Social this morning that going forward, anytime Iran attacks a ship in the Strait of Hormuz, the U.S. military will bomb and destroy a bridge or a power plant in Iran. Trump says that includes those in or near Tehran. Arizona Republicans advanced allies of President Trump in the state's primary races yesterday. Ben Giles from member station KJZZ has more.
2: Far-right candidates are sweeping statewide primaries. Congressman Andy Biggs is now the GOP nominee for governor here, and state lawmaker Alexander Colladan won the GOP race for Secretary of State. They both cruised to victory in the primary, largely thanks to endorsements for Biggs from President Trump and for Colladan with the backing of Turning Point, the political machine founded here in Arizona by the late Charlie Kirk. But the thing is, Trump's endorsement and Turning Point's backing isn't as meaningful in the general election when these MAGA candidates have to appeal to a broader portion of the electorate.
0: Ben Giles reporting there. The governor of New Jersey says a software error led to more than 6,000 non-citizens being registered to vote. NPR's Miles Parks reports the issue has been resolved, but such incidents have been shown to fuel conspiracy theories.
3: The software error meant that thousands of people who answered no to the question, are you a U.S. citizen at a DMV, were still registered to vote anyway. New Jersey's governor, Mikey Sherrill, called the problem serious, but she also said fewer than 400 of the mistaken registrants actually voted, and the erroneous registrations have now been removed as well. These sorts of bureaucratic errors aren't unheard of. Oregon dealt with a similar issue in 2024, but non-citizens have never been shown to register on purpose in anything but very small numbers. Still, experts expect these sorts of errors to be spotlighted by those looking to cast doubt on the entire election system this fall. Miles Parks, NPR News, Washington.
0: The Trump administration is pausing more than $1 billion in federal Medicaid payments to Minnesota and California over alleged fraud concerns. Federal officials say they'll withhold payments until the states verify that certain Medicaid claims meet federal requirements. Erica Zurich from Minnesota Public Radio reports.
4: Minnesota officials say the $200 million federal officials are withholding makes this the third time payments have been delayed over alleged fraud in health programs. In a written statement, Minnesota Department of Human Services Temporary Commissioner John Connolly says federal officials haven't provided an explanation on how the deferral amount was calculated. The state says it has cooperated with the federal government to prevent the misuse of health funds. California's Governor Gavin Newsom posted on X that the state is being targeted for political reasons and not because of fraud. For NPR News, I'm Erica Zurich in St. Paul.
0: This is NPR News. Disability rights advocates are encouraged that attorneys general in more states are dropping out of a federal lawsuit challenging a cornerstone of civil rights law. Missouri is one of the latest states to withdraw. The suit argues the federal government doesn't have the authority to require states to help fund community supports and life in the community for people with disabilities instead of institutions. 17 states initially filed the lawsuit. About 5 are still plaintiffs against the Department of Health and Human Services. The Equal Employment Opportunity Commission has formally approved a plan to stop collecting demographic data from employers. Since the 1960s, the data has been used to help fight discrimination in the workplace, as NPR's Andrea Hsu reports.
5: The EEOC voted 2-1 along party lines to move forward with this major change. Once a year, large employers must give the government information about the race and sex of their employees. But the agency's current chair, Andrea Lucas, says this reporting requirement imposes significant costs while offering limited enforcement value. She also says it may promote rather than reduce discrimination. Meanwhile, the lone Democrat on the commission, Kalpana Kodagal, says ending the data collection will kneecap the agency's ability to investigate discrimination. Now the public has 30 days to weigh in. Andrea Hsu, NPR News.
0: President Trump will travel to Dover Air Force Base today to

0: to attend the dignified transfer of the remains of U.S. service members killed in Iranian strikes in recent days. This is NPR News.
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0: It's Morning Edition from NPR News. I'm Leila Fadel.
1: And I'm Michelle Martin. Good morning. President Trump will travel to Dover Air Force Base today to attend the dignified transfer of the remains of U.S. service members killed by Iranian strikes.
2: I'll be going to Dover for something that I feel is it's a great honor for me to do it.
0: Honoring those killed in action is one of the most solemn responsibilities for a president. But for Trump, the rising number of casualties has added significance. It highlights the mounting questions about the Iran war.
1: NPR White House correspondent Franco Ordonez is with us now to tell us more about this. Good morning, Franco.
3: Good morning, Michelle.
1: You know, the American public has always been ambivalent about this war, but the criticism has generally been framed in economic terms. I'm wondering if the losses of these troops might change that.
3: Yeah, I mean, if the casualties continue to rise, it could change a lot. I mean, the public does not like seeing U.S. citizens killed in a war, especially a war that they don't necessarily understand or maybe don't think is necessary right now. I was talking with Justin Logan, who directs foreign policy studies at the Cato Institute, and he told me that the challenge of, you know, reduced munitions, for example, is kind of this abstract idea to most Americans. But what's not abstract at all is Americans coming back in, you know, flag-draped coffins.
4: I think the president knows he's playing with fire here. The public doesn't like this conflict, but they're not that exercised about it as yet. He knows that the one way to get them exercised about it is to have large amounts of Americans coming home in flag-draped coffins.
3: You know, and Logan noted that the death of one of those service members, a young woman from Texas who's 19, seems to be striking a chord with people in the sense that there are young people dying in this war where their goals are unclear. And he said that the more Americans who die, the more questions are going to be asked about what the aims of the war in fact are.
1: Reporters asked Trump about his long-term plan in Iran yesterday, noting that Iran doesn't seem to be showing any indication that it wants to stop fighting. How did he respond?
3: I mean, Michelle, he got a little testy, arguing with the reporters that they don't actually know what's really happening, and again, insisting that Iran is anxious to stop the fighting.
2: Why, do you know something that I don't know?
5: Well, they continue to attack our allies and
2: kill Americans. You don't know what the dialogue is behind the scenes, that they want to meet desperately to try and end it because they're getting decimated.
3: And yet, Trump also said that Iran is not ready to meet in a, quote, meaningful way, and therefore he has no interest in doing so. It really just shows a very bleak assessment of where the negotiations stand right now, even after 11 days of continuous strikes.
1: This war has already stretched months longer than Trump predicted and told Americans that it would. Are there other ways it's becoming a political problem for the White House?
3: Well, I think there's just real uncertainty of when this is actually going to end. You know, the defense secretary was also on Capitol Hill as well yesterday, asking for billions more to cover the costs of the war. All that is likely to have political impacts, especially as the midterms approach. Now, Trump ran for office criticizing past wars in the Middle East, and now the U.S. is at war in the Middle East. Trump wants to sell Americans on this narrative that things are going great in the U.S., that the stock

0: market is hitting record highs, that inflation is dropping. But having Americans serving overseas killed by Iranian strikes runs counter to that.
1: That is White House correspondent Franco Ordonez. Franco, thank you.
0: Thank you, Michelle.
2: Throughout the war with Iran, Tehran has attacked an important U.S. ally, Saudi Arabia. And now Saudi faces a new challenge. Several tankers with Saudi oil turned around in the Red Sea on Tuesday. Yemen's Houthi rebels are threatening to attack ships passing on the other side of the Arabian Peninsula from the Strait of Hormuz. The last time Houthis targeted commercial ships in the Red Sea was 2024. That's when our next guest was the U.S. Deputy Assistant Secretary of Defense for the Middle East under President Biden. Daniel Shapiro is also a former U.S. ambassador to Israel. Ambassador, welcome back to the program.
3: Good morning, Layla. Thank you.
2: Good morning. So back when you were in the Pentagon, Houthis were targeting ships over Israel's war in Gaza, and that wreaked havoc on the global economy. What do you expect to happen now?
3: We'll see what tactics they decide to use. They've announced a blockade of the Bab al-Mandab, and they've certainly shown the capability to attack ships, even to sink ships. They captured one, held the mariners hostage. They killed a number of mariners. So they have the capability, using a combination of equipment, mines, underwater drones, surface drones, small attack boats. But the real threat are these shore-based missiles and airborne drones, which they have proved very innovative and adaptable in learning how to use them back in 2024, again into 2025. And now they've had a year of watching the Iranian tactics in the Strait of Hormuz to learn even further. So if they choose to really try to shut down shipping to make it so dangerous that shippers and insurers won't want to send their vessels through the Bab al-Mandab, they could completely shut it down.
2: Hmm. I mean, how significant is that? The Strait of Hormuz, as we know, is this true choke point, and that it's the only way in and out of the Gulf. So if the Houthis are also able to close the Bab al-Mandab Strait at the southern tip of the Red Sea, how critical does the situation become?
3: It's important. We've already seen the disruption of close to 20% of the world's oil supply through the Strait of Hormuz. This would take millions of barrels a day off the market, maybe 7% of the global supply. They could obviously blockade the ports if they want to really make this impossible, such that the Saudis couldn't even offload oil onto ships that would be going north to the other end of the Red Sea and through the Suez Canal. But you couldn't send enough oil that way to cover the loss for what would be going usually through the Bab al-Mandab toward Asian markets. So today I think oil prices are around $92 a barrel. I think you'd definitely see an additional spike in oil prices once it becomes clear that this additional supply has been disrupted.
2: I mean, the biggest struggle the U.S. military is having right now is trying to wrest control of the Strait of Hormuz from Iran. If they're going to end up having to try to secure shipping in both of these places at the same time, how much more challenging does it become?
3: It's a major strain on U.S. Military forces. The U.S. Navy, of course, is involved in a very complex blockade of Iranian ports, as well as trying to escort those ships that are able or willing to pass through the Strait of Hormuz. And, of course, they've got to use airborne assets to strike targets inside Iran for where these attacks are being launched from. If they have to add a naval protection mission to ships trying to get through the Bab al-Mandab, that's several destroyers and cruisers capable with ballistic missile defenses that you'd have to bring to the other side of the Arabian Peninsula. You'd have to put additional air assets onto that mission as well. You know, the United States conducted over a month of intense combat strikes against the Houthis last spring, March and April of 2025 under President Trump. And it did lead to a certain degree of lowering of that Houthi threat. But it was a major military commitment. It's not something that one does just as a kind of an add-on to some other mission.
2: If you were still serving in the Pentagon in this moment, what would your recommendations be given this new threat?
3: I think it's important for the principle of freedom of navigation for the United States to be present in the waters where it's contested and to try to ensure that that is not an acceptable practice. But it also isn't something the United States should be doing all by itself. In the Biden administration, we tried to get a coalition of countries from Europe and the Middle East to participate in escorting and protecting ships trying to transit those waters. But again, we're under such strain now because of the length of the conflict in Iran. I think it's actually the time is to come to wrap up the conflict in Iran, make sure the strait is open. But that's going to have to be done through negotiation as much as it is through military means.
2: Daniel Shapiro is a former U.S. ambassador to Israel and a former U.S. Deputy Assistant Secretary of Defense for the Middle East. Ambassador, thank you for your time.
3: Thanks for having me.
1: U.S. fire officials have raised the national wildfire preparedness level to its highest point, 5 out of 5. Chris Clement.

0: of member station KNAU reports.
1: Lenore Lamb is a supervisor on the Ottawa National Forest in Michigan. Today, she's assigned to a federal team managing fires in northern Minnesota. She says when the U.S. reaches level 5,
2: it becomes a little bit more difficult to get the resources that you need because there's so much fire activity.
1: Specifically, federal resources. Think firefighters and logistics and financial specialists. At level 5, they can start being triaged to the fires where they're needed most. Right now, almost 21,000 people are working to fight 72 large, uncontained fires across the country.
2: For Minnesota, you know, as resources get spread thin nationwide, it can make it difficult to rely on out-of-state crews, as many other states may be trying to keep their resources in-state as well.
1: For now, Lamb says her team has the resources it needs, but that might not be true in the days and weeks ahead. The new U.S. Wildland Fire Service did not respond to an interview request for this story. Bobby Scopa is a retired firefighter and vice president of Grassroots Wildland Firefighters, a nonprofit advocacy group.
3: You have to start really making tough decisions.
1: Scopa's experience includes helping to prioritize fires across two states. Occasionally, she asked for more national support.
3: When you've got a lot of fires and you're told you've got everything you're going to get, or you're not going to get any more, I mean, it's a tough feeling.
1: It's tough, she says, because local fire managers can't expect their own teams to take on more risk just because federal resources aren't available.
3: The public and the politicians need to have a realistic expectation about what we can really do. There's going to be some fires that you don't have enough people to be effective.
1: She wishes the U.S. Forest Service and other federal agencies would hire more firefighters and support personnel to help with intense seasons like this one. And because climate change means fire seasons are getting longer, Scopa doesn't anticipate this one letting up anytime soon.
3: The firefighters are going to be chasing smokes until October, just because that's just the way it is.
1: For NPR News, I'm Chris Clements in Flagstaff.

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0: 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I'm Michelle Martin.
1: And I'm Leila Fadel. President Trump is launching another front in his trade war with Canada. His latest tariffs on Canadian products are scheduled to take effect in about a month. Sheena Rossiter reports from Edmonton.
2: The U.S.-Canadian friendship, partnership, and success. Thank you.
3: It was bottoms up on a Monday morning at the Pacific Northwest Economic Region Annual Summit in Edmonton. Praising the U.S.-Canada relationship, U.S. Ambassador to Canada Pete Hoekstra raised the shot of American whiskey, liquor that has been stripped from many Canadian store shelves.
4: This relationship is so critical. We need to grow it, and we need to stabilize it, and the future will be very, very bright for all of us.
3: The celebration was short-lived. Just hours later, President Trump announced new 50% tariffs on nearly $20 billion worth of Canadian imports. Everything from wine to clothing and even hockey sticks will be subject to tariffs. The White House says the tariffs are intended to hold Canada accountable for what it calls unfair trade practices, though legal challenges are expected. The announcement comes as Canada, the U.S. and Mexico review the United States-Mexico-Canada agreement. Canadian Prime Minister Mark Carney says those trade talks are now expected to intensify. For Canadian small business owners, the threat of new tariffs is yet another blow as rising costs and uncertainty continue to squeeze profits. Nadia Andrade co-owns CH Cafeteria, a coffee shop and bistro in West Edmonton she's operated since 2020.
5: Well, it has been hard because all the prices have been changing because of the uncertainty, because it changes so much that if we try to make plans to adapt, it will break in a week.
3: She hopes small businesses like hers aren't overlooked as Canada and the U.S. continue trade talks.
5: For all business owners, has been like really a struggle that we don't get a little bit of extra support. They see it in the big picture, right? They just see it for the big industries. Business owners, the small ones, we're just like, okay, we can make it, I hope.
3: For NPR News, I'm Sheena Rossiter in Edmonton.
0: Let's dig in on this a bit more with someone who keeps his finger on the pulse of what Canadian leaders and the public are thinking. That's Peter Mansbridge. For 30 years, he anchored the news for the CBC. Now he hosts a podcast called The Bridge about Canadian politics and news. Mr. Mansbridge, good morning. Thanks for joining us.
6: Hey, Michelle. It's good to talk to you.
0: So I understand that you live in a place where about a quarter of the jobs are linked to the auto industry. So when President Trump talked about these 50% tariffs, how did that land?
6: Not very well. Yes, I live in Stratford, Ontario, which is, you know, in southwestern Ontario, and like a lot of communities in that area, it's related in some fashion to the auto industry. One in four jobs there are directly related to the auto industry, and because it's under threat, the Canadian auto industry, people are worried, and they have been worried for the last year and a half. So this is the latest thing to come along to suggest that they have good reason to be worried about their future. So it's, you know, it's a tense time in this country.
0: And President Trump is walking away from the trade deal with Canada that he negotiated in his first term. You know, former Canadian finance minister Chrystia Freeland spoke to our colleagues at All Things Considered yesterday. She talked about what she says the world is learning about Trump.
7: What we're seeing from President Trump is no deal is permanent. He rips things up, and he only really respects the counterparties that respond with strength.
0: Do other people feel that way? And if they do, what effect is this having on how Canadians think about their relationship with the U.S. and what they want their leadership to do?
6: Very few Canadians would argue with what Chrystia Freeland just said. I mean, let's face it, the CUSMA deal, the Canada-U.S.-Mexico deal, was signed by Trump, negotiated by Trump in his first term. He called it the greatest deal ever. Now he says it's the worst deal ever. So you wonder, well, how can you trust this guy no matter what the deal is? Listen, Canadians have grown up for the last 100 years believing that the United States was its best friend, closest ally, great trade partner. We fought and died on battlefields around the world together. In the last year, many of those feelings have gone away, where to the point where a lot of Canadians just don't, they don't understand Trump. They don't trust Trump, but they also don't understand why Americans are sort of kind of sitting by and letting this happened to this relationship. It's clearly taken a major hit.
0: So what do they want their own leaders to do about that?
6: Well, there's the $64,000 question, if you will. Mark Carney has been taking, he's the Canadian Prime Minister, has been taking the approach that you got to be careful with Trump. You got to, in a one way, kind of suck up to him to get him in the negotiating room and then try to make deals.

0: That so far hasn't worked, and some Canadians are getting a little anxious about how long this is taking. Doug Ford, who's the premier, like the governor of Ontario, the most powerful province in terms of population and economic drive, is saying enough is enough. It's time to play hardball against Trump. We'll see where that leads things. But most Canadians just want the, you know, I think they've given up on hoping the relationship can return to what it used to be. They just want a fair deal and some appearance that the leaders of both countries are actually sitting down and negotiating.
1: For only about 30 seconds left here, but is there another part of the world that Canadians are looking to kind of replace that relationship?
0: Oh, yeah, very much so. They're looking at Europe, they're looking at Asia, and they're making deals. But listen, let's not kid ourselves. The relationship between Canada and the United States is huge on the trade front. And that's not going to suddenly disappear. You're our closest neighbor. You're our biggest trade partner. Those kind of relationships aren't going to suddenly end with all this. There's still going to be something at the end of the day between the two countries.
1: That is longtime Canadian journalist Peter Mansrich. Mr. Mansrich, thanks so much for sharing these insights with us.
0: Thanks, Michelle. Good to talk to you.

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1: The 20-armed sunflower star is a highly endangered sea star in the Pacific Ocean. After an undersea pandemic nearly wiped the species out, a Northwest tribe is working to bring the sea stars back from the brink of extinction.
2: Pools open!
3: Pools open!
1: I'm Elsa Chang. Dive into that story on All Things Considered from NPR News.

0: Live from NPR News in Washington, I'm Dave Mattingly. President Trump is making new threats against Iran, hours after the U.S. military carried out an 11th consecutive night of airstrikes on Iranian targets. Writing on Truth Social this morning, the president says going forward, anytime Iran attacks a ship in the Strait of Hormuz, American forces will bomb and destroy a bridge or power plant in Iran. Trump says that includes those in or near the capital, Tehran. The president's latest threat comes a day after Defense Secretary Pete Hegseth went to Capitol Hill to ask a Senate committee to approve billions of dollars more for the war with Iran. NPR's Claudia Grisales has more.
1: Defense Secretary Pete Hegseth told Senate appropriators the department could face shortfalls without the urgent funding. But he faced heated resistance from some senators angry with the direction of the war. Here's Michigan Democrat Gary Peters.
2: You don't have a strategy. You don't have a long-term plan to actually win this war. Win the war. The men and women are going to be able to do it, but they need to have leadership.
1: And a visibly frustrated Louisiana GOP Senator John Kennedy repeatedly told Hegseth to give Congress, quote, straight answers. 18 U.S. service members have been killed in the war and nearly 500 injured. Claudia Grisales, NPR News.
0: This is NPR News from Washington. The war with Iran continues to send gasoline prices in the U.S. higher. AAA says the price of regular now averages $4.06 a gallon. The cost has gone up 17 cents in the last week. Diesel's up to $5.18. Higher fuel prices raise the cost of consumer goods because of the added transportation costs. The director of the Smithsonian's National Museum of American History was on Capitol Hill yesterday, answering questions from members of a House subcommittee. As NPR's Anastasia Tsiolkis reports, Republicans on the panel argued the museum has become infected with what they described as woke ideology.
3: The hearing was convened by the House of Representatives DOGE subcommittee, chaired by Republican Tim Burchett of Tennessee.
4: The American story is the birth and growth of a great nation founded on powerful ideals on which we aim to fully achieve. But in the museum's current telling, history is just an ongoing power struggle between oppressors and the oppressed.
3: Those criticisms closely mirror the language of a report recently issued by President Trump's Domestic Policy Council. Anthea Hartig, the museum's director, defended the institution she runs as nonpartisan and independent.

0: Anastasia Tsiolkas, NPR News, New York.
1: It was on this day in 1933, Wiley Post completed the first solo flight around the world when he landed in New York City. It took more than a week. I'm Dave Mattingly in Washington.

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1: It's Morning Edition from NPR News. I'm Leila Fadel.
2: And I'm Michelle Martin. Good morning. Arizona Republicans picked staunch allies of President Trump in their primary races on Tuesday.
1: The candidates for governor and secretary of state both denied the 2020 election results.
2: Ben Giles is here to tell us more. He's political editor at member station KJZZ in Phoenix. Good morning, Ben.
3: Good morning.
2: So what do we know so far?
3: Well, so far, we know that far-right candidates are sweeping statewide primaries. For example, Congressman Andy Biggs is now the GOP nominee for governor here, and state lawmaker Alexander Culledon won the GOP race for Secretary of State. They both cruised to victory in the primary, largely thanks to endorsements for Biggs from President Trump and for Culledon with the backing of Turning Point, the political machine founded here in Arizona by the late Charlie Kirk. But the thing is, Trump's endorsement and Turning Point's backing isn't as meaningful in the general election when these MAGA candidates have to appeal to a broader portion of the electorate, particularly Arizona's influential block of independent voters. So this outcome has some Republicans in Arizona worried that Democrats could again win key races in this swing state.
2: Which is interesting, because this is a state that Trump won handily just 2 years ago. So say more about what it is about these GOP candidates that have some Republicans so concerned.
3: I think the key thing is they're not President Trump. What we saw in Arizona, both in 2022, the last midterm, and 2024, is that Trump himself is something of an outlier in Arizona. For example, when Trump won the popular vote for president here 2 years ago, Democrat Ruben Gallego also easily won the U.S. Senate race, outperforming the Republican in that race. And in the last midterm election, Democrats, like our current governor, Katie Hobbs, attacked a slate of Trump-backed candidates as too extreme and too beholden to the president to represent Arizonans. Democrats are going to paint Republicans like Biggs and like Culledon, the GOP nominee for Secretary of State, as so pro-Trump that they won't act in the best interest of Arizona voters, pointing out that, like Trump, both of these candidates are election deniers who've spread unfounded rhetoric about elections in swing states like Arizona.
2: So Republican voters are picking these Trump-backed candidates who could very well lose statewide races in Arizona. It's interesting. Were there no alternatives?
3: There were. In primaries for both the governor's office and secretary of state, there were GOP candidates considered, I don't want to say more moderate, but more traditionally conservative in a state like Arizona. But neither primary was that close. The Associated Press, they called both races about an hour after polls closed when the first batch of results were dropped here on election night. And that's a reflection of the enormous influence, not just of Trump, but of Turning Point, which backed both Biggs and Culledon. That organization now has a lot of influence in Arizona, at least among GOP voters in the primary. Primary voters here seem to be signaling that they prefer these far-right candidates to best represent their interests, despite the fact that those far-right candidates keep losing when Democrats and independents also have a say in November. So this November will be yet another test of not just Trump, but Turning Point's ability to get their preferred candidates across the finish line. And so far, Michelle, that's not something they've been able to accomplish in key statewide races.
2: That's Ben Giles of KJZZ in Phoenix. Ben, thank you.
3: Thank you.
1: Now to New Jersey, where the governor says a software glitch a few years ago added more than 6,000 non-citizens to the voter rolls. 400 of them actually cast votes. Governor Mikey Sherrill says those thousands of people disclosed they were not U.S. citizens when registering for a driver's license or legal ID. But between 2023 and 2024, they were signed up anyway.
4: They were registered as Democrats, Republicans, and the majority unaffiliated, and were scattered across the state. But let me be clear. This entire situation is unacceptable.
1: So let's put this in context here with David Becker. He leads the Center for Election Innovation and Research. That's a nonprofit that works with Republicans and Democrats on building trust in elections. David, good morning.

0: Good morning, Layla.
1: So the New Jersey governor says these non-citizens are being removed from the voter rolls. How significant is it that 400 people cast votes that they shouldn't have?
0: Well, Governor Sherrill's right. This shouldn't have happened. This appears to have been the result of a vendor that worked for the Motor Vehicles Agency in New Jersey having a glitch in their system where, though the individuals all were entirely truthful, the information about their citizenship nevertheless created a workflow in the voter registration system that shouldn't have been there. Mm. That was a technical glitch. But still, 6,600 out of the entire New Jersey population is still only 0.1% of the entire voter registration list. And the 400 individuals who voted was 0.009% of the number of people who voted, for instance, in 2024 in New Jersey. So this isn't affecting elections. But Governor Sherrill is quite right. This shouldn't have happened. And to her credit and to the credit of the state, they discovered this, they were transparent about it, and they were very clear about fixing this immediately.
1: Now, before this happened, we had a Republican strategist on our program this week imply that non-citizens are voting in a rampant fashion across the country. Is that actually true? How frequently are non-citizens voting?
0: Well, we have a really good handle on this, and my nonprofit collects research on this from the states. And what we often see is there are highly politicized statements like that, claiming there are large numbers of non-citizens. We even heard that last week from the president. But there's no documentary or evidence that suggests that's actually true. And when states actually investigate this, what they find is a very small number. It's true that there are some situations where non-citizens get onto the voter list, usually accidentally, almost always accidentally. Because if you're here as a non-citizen, you wouldn't want to paint a bullseye on yourself just for the possibility that you might cast a single ballot in an election. That will get you deported and possibly prosecuted. So this happens extremely rarely. The numbers are very, very small. Even the president's Department of Homeland Security has looked at 68 million records and was able to confirm that 99.96% of all of those records were represented documented citizens that they had in their system. And even the remaining 0.04%, many of those were citizens. It's just that DHS didn't have the documentation within their system to confirm.
1: The White House says these discrepancies underline the need for a bill Trump is pushing to get passed, which would increase the requirements Americans face in order to register and to vote. If that bill were law, would it have prevented these improper votes in New Jersey?
0: So first of all, I don't know that anyone knows what's in that bill right now. The last published version I saw was months ago, mm-hmm. and the versions that are being considered on the Hill haven't been released, and I don't know if the president knows either. But if there were some kind of national requirement to document citizenship before registering, it would still require a system that collected and stored that data in a proper way. So that wouldn't have affected this at all. The system failed here, the technical system. The vendor should have created a better system here. And the states are doing a good job of making sure that their systems work better now. So there's no way that the SAVE Act would have changed this in any way.
1: David Becker is executive director of the Center for Election Innovation and Research. Thank you for your time.
0: Thank you, Robin.

0: Many of us hide our guilty pleasure in watching lowbrow entertainment. A New York Times culture critic says bad TV can be good for you. Find out why next time on Here and Now.
1: You're about to step out the door. 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
1: Good morning. 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
2: Hell no.
1: Japan is saying yes. 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
4: It's Morning Edition from NPR News. I'm Leila Fadel.
1: And I'm Michelle Martin. Some members of Congress are raising concerns about conditions in immigration detention centers for people with disabilities. In a letter to DHS, they cited the case of a double amputee who said he had to crawl across filthy bathroom floors to shower. Reporter Emily Wu Pearson of member station WABE reports on how his family and his community rallied to bring him home.
5: Rodney Taylor now!
6: Protesters gathered in front of the Immigration and Customs Enforcement Office in downtown Atlanta on an early March morning, chanting for the release of a man named Rodney Taylor. The 47-year-old is from a suburb of Atlanta and was detained by ICE in 2025. This was one of at least a dozen protests led by his wife, Mildred Pierre.
5: No family should have to stand by helpless, hoping whether their loved one who is detained is denied medical care, if they will survive or not.
6: Taylor came to the U.S. from Liberia on a tourist visa when he was 2 years old through Shriners International, a fraternal organization of Freemasons best known for funding Shriners hospitals for children. Taylor received 16 surgeries for congenital limb deformities. Today, he uses two prosthetic legs and is missing three fingers on his right hand. ICE arrested him based on a burglary conviction from nearly 30 years ago when he was a teenager. But the state of Georgia pardoned him for that in 2010. DHS in a statement said Taylor was, quote, consistently uncooperative with detention and medical staff regarding all accommodations provided. Taylor and his attorney deny that. They say that the accommodations were inadequate for the severity of his disability. When ICE arrested him, Taylor and his wife, Mildred Pierre, were about to take their young daughters to elementary school.
7: When Rodney first got detained, the kids' school teachers kept calling. Why the kids cry and cry? They had different crying spells. They were sad.
6: For Christmas, the family covered the house with Snoopy-themed decorations. Taylor saw the decor on a video call, his wife said.
7: And I showed him. He was like, oh my God, it's so beautiful. I wish I was there. I said, well, we're not taking it down until you come home.
6: While she waited to see if Taylor would be released, she spoke at the Georgia Capitol and with members of Congress in D.C. who advocated for Taylor's release. Here's Georgia Democratic Representative Lucy McBath in March questioning then-Secretary of DHS Kristi Noem.
8: Rodney must crawl through that muck and squalor of feces and bodily fluids to enter and exit the shower.
6: ICE said any claims of, quote, subprime conditions were false. Pierre has now become a resource for other wives in similar situations.
7: This type of work is not for the faint of heart. You have to be fearless, bold, and have the audacity. I have the audacity.
6: And she says, you have to have faith that what you're doing will pay off. Taylor was suddenly released earlier this year after more than a year in detention. It's not clear why. ICE did not respond to questions about his release. Taylor's attorney says ICE released him on conditional parole and didn't give a reason. I asked Taylor if he ever got to see those Snoopy Christmas decorations.
9: Oh, yes, yes, yes. Got pictures from the Christmas tree and everything.
6: Today, Taylor's legal status is still up in the air. He wears a wrist monitor and has frequent check-ins with ICE as conditions of his release. The couple says they now want to help other people with a disability get out of ICE detention. For NPR News, I'm Emily Wu Pearson in Atlanta.
1: 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I'm Michelle Martin.
4: And I'm Leila Fadel.

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0: From Marketplace in Washington, I'm Kimberly Adams. President Trump said on Truth Social last night that he's planning a 100% tariff on generic drugs coming into the U.S. starting in 2028, which would jump to 200% a year after. This threat is coming as the Trump administration prepares to announce another round of tariffs on dozens of countries that would replace existing import duties expiring this Friday. Marketplace's Nancy Marshall-Genzer has more.
2: The new tariffs will replace temporary 10% levies, which were put in place after the Supreme Court said President Trump couldn't instantly impose import duties by declaring a national emergency. Speaking on CNBC, U.S. Trade Representative Jamison Greer said this new tariff process will be very broad.
3: Well, it covers 60 countries, 6-0, and about 99% of our trade.
2: The new tariff will range from 10 to 12.5%. The Trump administration is using a different section of trade law to justify the new import taxes, accusing U.S. trading partners of importing goods allegedly made with forced labor. Laura Veldkamp, an economist at Columbia Business School, says President Trump is clearly trying to rebuild the tariff wall torn down by the Supreme Court.
4: This really looks like an excuse to try to resurrect the original tariffs under some other guise.
2: Veldkamp also says these new tariffs will add to uncertainty for U.S. businesses because they'll probably be challenged in court. That could be a long process, leaving U.S. companies in limbo. Wendy Cutler is a former U.S. trade official who's now senior vice president at the Asia Society Policy Institute. She says importers from other countries may feel that a decision on a certain country was unfair and,
5: you know, may decide that they want to challenge a specific finding with respect to a specific country.
2: In the meantime, the Trump administration is conducting another trade investigation into countries it accuses of overproducing, driving down the price of some products and putting the U.S. at a disadvantage. Cutler doesn't think those tariffs will be imposed until after the midterm elections. I'm Nancy Marshall-Genzer for Marketplace.
0: Yesterday, the Department of Health and Human Services announced that it would pause over $1 billion in federal Medicaid payments to California and Minnesota. According to HHS, this is part of a broader effort to weed out waste, fraud, and abuse within Medicaid. Health economist Vivian Ho says there is a small share of providers that are submitting fraudulent claims, but
6: it's a small portion of the entire amount of care being delivered. So the problem with pausing all of the payments is it's an incredibly blunt instrument, and you are also leading to a large amount of harm for those providers who are actually providing care honestly to people who really need the help.
0: So these funding cuts won't just affect those trying to abuse the system.
6: The state is going to unfortunately have to make some very difficult choices about reducing the number of patients who are eligible for home care. So in many cases, it's going to lead to frail, vulnerable patients declining in care because they don't receive what they need.
0: That was Vivian Ho.

0: health economist at Rice University. Let's do the numbers. The Dow is up 76 points. That's about 0.2%. The S&P 500 is down 0.2%. And the NASDAQ is down 0.5%.
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0: The National Institutes of Health's All of Us research program recently released what it says is the world's largest integrated health data set, bringing together genetic information and health records from more than 747,000 people across the U.S. Here to discuss the release is Dr. Heidi Rehm, Chief Genomics Officer at Massachusetts General Hospital. Dr. Rehm, welcome.
2: Thank you. It's a pleasure to be here.
0: One of the interesting things about this database is that it combines genomes with medical records, information from wearable devices, environmental exposure, air quality. What is the value of putting all those pieces together?
2: What we're learning is that there are many factors in our health that interrelate, whether it's your likelihood of a heart attack or your likelihood of getting cancer. If you just study these things one at a time, you don't get the full picture. But by incorporating many different factors, both the data that we generated, the health history, the environmental exposures, all of this information simultaneously, we can get a much more accurate and better picture of how these factors interrelate and then give more accurate prediction to individuals about their healthcare risks and how we should best care for them, what treatments will be most effective. All of those sorts of information will be improved by having such a rich, interconnected data set.
0: Funding for this program has really taken a massive hit over the years. 72% of the budget has been cut since 2023. What happens if the funding runs out?
2: If funding were to completely cease, it is likely that this data set would no longer be accessible to researchers because of that even baseline amount of funding that's needed to sustain it in its current state. So that would be awful. The investment that has been made would end beyond what's already been learned from the data set, which is extensive.
0: With these extensive learnings from the data set as is, how do you think it's going to impact the future of healthcare?
2: It's already impacting healthcare in the sense that information that we've learned from this data set, and there have been thousands of publications that have already occurred from the data set, and that information is already being used in the practice of medicine today. It's informing polygenic risk scores that are being given back to patients that relate to their cardiovascular risk or their prostate cancer risk. These are ongoing applications of the data already, and we will continue to see more and more examples of that over time.
0: Dr. Heidi Rehm is Chief Genomics Officer at Massachusetts General Hospital and an institute member at the Broad Institute at MIT and Harvard. Thank you so much.
2: Thank you. It was a pleasure.
0: In Washington, I'm Kimberly Adams with the Marketplace Morning Report. 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

0: Live from NPR News in Washington, I'm Kristen Wright. President Trump is expected to arrive to Dover Air Force Base soon to attend the dignified transfer of U.S. service members killed by Iranian strikes in recent days. Four American service members have been killed in the Middle East since Friday. The remains will be returned to the troops' families. President Trump made new threats against Iran online this morning. NPR's Franco Ordonez reports on the potential political consequences of the war.
1: The defense secretary was on Capitol Hill as well yesterday, asking for billions more to cover the costs of the war. All that is likely to have political impacts, especially as the midterms approach. Now, Trump ran for office criticizing past wars in the Middle East. Trump wants to sell Americans on this narrative that things are going great in the U.S. The stock market is hitting record highs, that inflation is dropping. But having Americans serving overseas killed by Iranian strikes runs counter to that.
0: That's NPR's Franco Ordonez reporting. Republican campaign committees have vastly more cash than their Democratic counterparts heading into the midterms. NPR's Tamara Keith takes a closer look at the latest filings with the Federal Election Commission.
2: All told, the Republican Party campaign committees and the MAGA Inc. super PAC ended June with more than $1 billion cash on hand. The president's super PAC alone has more than $400 million in the bank, though it isn't clear yet how much of it will get spent in the midterms to defend Republican control of Congress. Meanwhile, the Democratic National Committee is at a negative $2 million if you take debt into account. Combined, the Democratic committees are trailing the Republican committees by more than $700 million. Democratic candidates, however, have raised significant sums directly to their campaigns. Tamara Keith, NPR News.
0: Ben Crump, the attorney for the family of Nolan Wells, shared the preliminary findings of the family's independently commissioned autopsy this morning. The cause and manner of death were found to be undetermined, pending investigation. The 18-year-old's body was found offshore after a July 4th boat trip. Wells, who was black, had gone with a group of all-white friends to Horn Island off the Mississippi coast. The state's official autopsy is ongoing. Ukrainian President Volodymyr Zelensky has fired the country's top military commander. NPR's Greg Myrie reports.
3: In a late-night social media post, President Zelensky dismissed the head of the armed forces, General Oleksandr Syrsky. The general, age 60, was credited with winning several key battles in recent years. But he's also a Soviet-trained officer who favored rigid battlefield tactics. He clashed with the popular defense minister, 35-year-old Mikhailo Fedorov, a leading advocate of innovative drone warfare.
0: This is NPR News.
4: This is statewide news from Alaska Public Media. I'm Ava White. State lawmakers have ordered their auditors to examine the Alaska Board of Fisheries procedural actions going back to October 2023. The audit was spurred by concerns about ethics violations, lack of transparency, and failures to follow policymaking procedures defined in state law, state regulations, and the board's own internal policies. Representative Louise Stutes, a Kodiak Republican who chairs the House Fisheries Committee, says she's heard from more and more fishery stakeholders across the state.
5: A common theme that, in the eyes of the public, is growing more severe each year is the board's adherence to a transparent public process, ethical conduct, as well as its own policies, regulations, and statutes.
4: Stutes requested the audit through the Legislative Budget and Audit Committee. She spoke to the request in committee last week. She pointed to the May decision by the state's acting attorney general, Corey Mills, to overturn five regulations the board passed in February. Those regulations would have reduced commercial salmon fishing in some parts of the South Alaska Peninsula, commonly called Area M. Stutes says that's proof the board is not being ethical or transparent in its decision-making process. Stutes says she requested that state auditors focus not on the outcomes of the board's decisions, but the process leading up to them. For example, whether agenda changes or emergency petitions were accepted and considered based on state laws. The legislative committee unanimously approved her request. Alaska regulators fined a North Slope oil field operator nearly $750,000 last week for unauthorized gas flaring. The Alaska Beacon reports that the Alaska Oil and Gas Conservation Commission took the enforcement action against Mustang Holding LLC. In Alaska, underground oil and gas fields are owned collectively by state residents. Wasting oil and

0: gas without paying the state for it is equivalent to theft. Flaring, which is burning unused gas, is allowed for safety reasons and for early development of an oil or gas well, but only with state permission. State regulators said in their order issuing the fine that Mustang Holding had permission to flare gas temporarily for well testing during initial production startup last year, but the company continued the practice after that permission expired. Mustang Holding admitted to flaring beyond the permitted period, but argued that flaring beyond that date should not be penalized. As required by state law, the commission assessed a penalty equivalent to twice the market value of the burned-off natural gas, which, the order said, is considered a wasted state resource. This is Alaska Public Media.
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4: It's Morning Edition from NPR News. I'm Leila Fadel.
5: And I'm Michelle Martin. Good morning. Defense Secretary Pete Hegseth met with senators yesterday in a hearing that turned contentious at times. He was asking for billions of dollars in additional funding for the Pentagon.
4: In a few minutes, we'll speak with one of the lawmakers who questioned Hegseth Tuesday. Senator Patty Murray is the top Democrat on the Senate Appropriations Committee. But first, some background. Hegseth's new price tag for the war is $37.5 billion. This after a ceasefire between the U.S. and Iran has broken down and attacks from both sides are intensifying. That has frustrated some lawmakers who are now being asked to continue funding a war Congress never authorized.
5: Joining us now to talk about this is NPR congressional correspondent Claudia Casales. Claudia, good morning to you.
6: Good morning, Michelle.
5: So Hegseth sat for several hours with lawmakers yesterday. Just bring us up to date on what he was asking for.
6: Well, it's part of a Trump administration request for $67 billion in emergency funding as the war picks up speed again. That would replenish equipment and munitions that have been used and get projects and equipment deliveries moving faster. Hegseth said without additional funding, the department could see shortfalls in service member pay. And he warned there could also be an effect on troop readiness.
7: Training right now and training in the future that would have to be curtailed if we do not get our budget needs met and met urgently.
6: And this comes on top of a record defense budget request of $1.5 trillion that the Trump administration proposed earlier this year. Hegseth said this funding was long overdue.
5: And what did the lawmakers have to say about that? What was their response?
6: Well, senators from both sides of the aisle said there's still a long list of unanswered questions. They asked Hegseth about Iran's nuclear program, about its missile capabilities, and about the future of the Strait of Hormuz. So in essence, reflecting the level of uncertainty and skepticism among some members worried about the direction of the war. At times, there was some real frustration on display, even from Republicans. One moment came after Louisiana GOP Senator John Kennedy asked Hegseth if Iran still has access to nuclear capabilities.
7: This is a regime hell-bent on nuclear ambitions, and
8: guys,
7: President
8: we
7: Trump
8: need straight
7: to
8: answers. We need straight answers.
5: And what about the Democrats? What did we hear from them?
6: Well, Hegseth really faced an intense grilling from Democrats. One of the most heated exchanges came at the end of the hearing with Michigan Senator Gary Peters.
9: But if there's a lack of a winning strategy, they're in harm's way. Their leaders have failed them. And that's what's happening. We have political leadership. You don't have a strategy. You don't have a long-term plan to actually win this war. Win the war. The men and women are going to be able to do it, but they need to have leadership.
6: And that really captured the fury that Democrats have with this ongoing war. They say it's exacted immense losses for the country. That includes the 18 service members killed since the start of the war and the nearly 500 injured.
5: And what is the political reality of all this for President Trump and his party?
6: Right. As the war drags on and closer to the elections, it's creating bitter headaches for Republicans. And Democrats are capitalizing on that. Take the top ranking Democrat on the Senate Appropriations Committee, Patty Murray. One key argument she made is that gasoline prices have started to climb higher after the latest uptick in fighting. That's sure to be a message that we're going to be hearing from Democrats as they hammer it on the campaign trail and try to win back control of Congress.
5: That is NPR's Claudia Grisales. Claudia, thank you.
6: Thank you so much.
4: And Senator Patty Murray of Washington State is on the line now. As we just heard, she is the top-ranking Democrat on the Senate Appropriations Committee. Good morning, Senator. Thanks for being on the program.
10: Good morning. Thanks for asking.
4: I want to revisit how the Secretary of Defense characterized this request for billions more dollars in defense funding.

0: He framed it in very stark terms. Let's listen.
1: Not funding this department at $1.5 trillion, I believe, is the greatest threat that our nation faces. Either we invest in our warriors at this moment of step change on the battlefield and growing threats, or this is all just talk.
0: As you pointed out in Tuesday's hearing, the Defense Department is already funded at $1 trillion for this year. Here, Hegseth is saying, give us more, or you, Congress, are responsible for the greatest threat against the U.S. What do you say to that?
2: That is absolutely outrageous. We have provided billions of dollars to this Defense Department. The fact is that Hegseth has not managed it well, and this administration has taken us into a war that has no strategy, it has no justification, it has no exit strategy, and now they are asking us, the taxpayers, through Congress, to spend literally billions of more of our taxpayer dollars. It is hurting our military readiness, it is misusing our defense spending, and our troops who are fighting for us, and it is hurting Americans' pocketbook in many ways.
0: Did you hear what you wanted to hear vis-a-vis what the Department of Defense has spent the 35 or so billion dollars on in this war, and what they're asking for when it comes to more money?
2: I think on a bipartisan basis, I have heard many Republican senators say the same thing I'm about to say. We have not had anywhere near an adequate justification or an accounting of how this money is being spent. And that is critically important for not only us, but again, for all Americans to know where their money is going. So there is no justification. There is no for what he's spending, or no reason for us to trust him to add an additional $70 billion that he's now asking for to bankroll this disastrous war that they got us into.
0: So at this point, is it a no from you on this funding?
2: If the supplemental bill came to us tomorrow, I'd be absolutely a no.
0: At one point, you said Hegseth was trying to skirt the normal appropriations process. What did you mean, and why does that matter?
2: What that means is the Pentagon every year asks us for what they need to fund our weapons, our troops, our all of our military bases, and they do it in a very clear and direct way so we can see where the money is spent, and that is for their ongoing expenses. Included in this supplemental is numerous things that should be asked for through that process. So what they are doing is trying to ask us for money through the appropriations, then adding additional supplemental funding above and beyond that justification. And then, of course, they're talking about a reconciliation bill. And this is on top of what the Republicans voted for last year to give our military billions of dollars of unaccounted for money. When it goes through the appropriations process, it is budgeted, it is paid for. What they're asking for is additional money that is not paid for, and it robs us of our American resources that are so important today that we need to invest in our American citizens, whether it's healthcare or education or housing or research, so that we can be a strong country far into the future. So asking for it in an emergency is robbing us of our ability to be able to pay for all the things that our country really needs right now to be economically strong.
0: You pressed Hegseth on why funds for the National Guard and U.S. strikes on suspected drug smuggling boats are included in an emergency request for Iran war funding. He blamed the Biden administration for underfunding the Pentagon. Does his argument hold?
2: Absolutely not. Hegseth's go-to, in fact, many of the cabinet members' go-to response is, if they don't have a good response, blame Biden. Look, Biden did not get us into this war. Trump and Hegseth started this war, and they refused to take responsibility for it. I find that appalling.
0: That's Democratic Senator Patty Murray of Washington State. Thank you for joining us.
2: Thank you.
0: And we'll note we have invited multiple Republican lawmakers to join us to discuss the war. Those invitations remain open.
3: The director of the Smithsonian's National Museum of American History is responding to Republican claims that the museum is, quote, infected by a woke ideology, unquote. NPR culture correspondent Anastasia Siolkos reports on that House subcommittee hearing where those complaints were aired.
4: The hearing was held by the House of Representatives DOGE subcommittee, and the tone was very clear right from the start in comments from the subcommittee's chair, Representative Tim Burchett of Tennessee.
5: American story is the birth and growth of a great nation founded on powerful ideals and which we aim to fully achieve. But in the museum's current telling, history is just an ongoing power struggle between oppressors and the oppressed.
4: The criticisms from Burchett and his GOP colleagues closely mirrored the language of a report issued on July 4th by President Trump's Domestic Policy Council. The council argued that the museum underemphasized

0: emphasizes the founding fathers did not sufficiently celebrate the nation's 250th anniversary and engages in what it calls, quote, anti-white activism. In her responses, Anthea Hartig hewed closely to public comments made by the Smithsonian secretary, Lonnie G. Bunch III.
1: Our work is governed by the Smithsonian standards of scholarship, accuracy, independence, and nonpartisanship. The museum does not take sides in America's political debates. We preserve and document the evidence of American life in all of its breadth so that the public can encounter the past and draw their own conclusions.
0: House Democrats argued during the hearing and in a written rebuttal that the administration is trying to undermine the trustworthiness of museums and many scholars more broadly in an effort to reshape America's historical and cultural narratives. Representative Kwaisi Mfume from Maryland spoke about another Smithsonian institution, the National Museum of African American History and Culture.
2: We will not let you destroy that museum, no matter how long it takes, how many battles are required, how much effort is needed. We will not allow that to happen unless you find a way to kill all of us and walk over our bodies to change history.
0: Anthea Hartig is scheduled to head back to Capitol Hill later today, this time to appear in front of the House Administration Committee. Anastasia Tsoulkas, NPR News, New York.

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2: This is Morning Edition from NPR News. I'm Michelle Martin.
3: And I'm Leila Fadel. A Senate committee is preparing to vote tomorrow on President Trump's pick to lead the Centers for Disease Control and Prevention. She will be taking over an agency that less than half of the country trusts to provide reliable vaccine information. NPR's Ping Huang reports.
4: Trump's nominee, Dr. Erica Schwartz, said last week that if she was confirmed as the next leader of the CDC,
5: my first priority will be restoring trust in public health institutions through radical transparency and unwavering scientific.

0: integrity.
1: One way to do so, she said, is to change the tone and, quote, lead with humility.
0: I want to be the CDC director for all Americans. I don't want to be a paternalistic CDC director.
1: For many in public health, Schwartz's testimony raised concerns over whether she would stand up against political interference. But she's tapped into an active debate on how to communicate about public health after the challenges of the COVID pandemic. Nandi Marshall, president of the American Public Health Association, says the goals are the same as ever.
2: The thing about public health is that we care about people so much that we're trying to do anything we can to help you live your best life.
1: However, Marshall says traditional public health messaging is simple, direct, and prescriptive in a way that has made some people feel judged.
2: If we can have some more joy and love-based messaging that makes people want to do whatever it is that supports their wellness, I think that's going to be the way to do it.
1: Marshall says it's also critical to create communities where healthy choices are available to all.
2: We have to stop with the don't do this. I mean, but the thing is, it's like we don't want you to do this though, right? So I'm not saying it's easy.
1: Jessica Steyer is a public health scientist who founded a health communications company called Unbiased Science.
3: If we're setting ourselves up as, you know, talking down to people, we're already losing the battle. It's no longer just about being the smartest person in the room or being the expert. That means nothing if people won't listen to you.
1: The new approach calls for relatability, meeting people where they are, in short videos, on social media, and understanding that people make health decisions based on lots of concerns, not just the ones spelled out by public health. But Steyer says it's hard to change things up.
3: People forget there is no money in public health, so we don't have the resources to build out communications teams.
1: At the federal level, public health has also been a target for defunding and reductions in the Trump administration. According to polls, one group people do trust for medical guidance is their own doctors and healthcare providers. If she's the next CDC director, Dr. Erica Schwartz, who's a preventive medicine physician, said she would speak to the public as she's spoken with her patients.
0: As I was a patient-centered physician, I want to be a nation-centered CDC director.
1: What does that sound like? The nation might soon find out. Ping Huang, NPR News.
4: President Trump is pledging more support for Lebanon after a White House meeting with the country's leader on Tuesday. Trump said Lebanon has become, quote, a very badly treated place and country. Israel's military has systematically demolished entire villages in southern Lebanon using explosives and bulldozers to try to wipe out Hezbollah. Most of that destruction is in areas Israel still occupies. NPR's Ruth Sherlock and Joette Riscala followed a Lebanese poet as she returned home to see the destruction firsthand.
5: Nothing remains of the place where 27-year-old Khulood Al-Gharib grew up. After Israeli forces withdrew a few weeks ago and moved their positions less than a mile away, she's risked the journey back four times.
6: And every time we come back, you feel something different.
5: What are you feeling today?
6: Today, I feel like there's a heavy load. And you know, it's not about like only my home, it's the whole village. Yani, it's all literally rubbles.
5: The homes that stood on this high point in the village of Dabin, surrounded by undulating hills with forests and olive groves, have been flattened. Broken trees poke out from the expanse of rubble. People's clothes dangle from the remaining branches. Where was your home?
6: It was here, directly.
5: This rubble here?
6: Yes.
5: She finds her notes from university and her father's books of philosophers and poets. Gharib is herself a poet and reads us part of an elegy she's written to this destroyed home.
6: You rest upon a hill. It's an Eden surrounded by olive trees in every direction. Straight ahead, and I see Palestine. It's waiting for salvation, and I guess we are too right now.
5: From here, she can see northern Israel. Satellite imagery shows the Israeli military has badly damaged or destroyed at least two dozen villages in the part of South Lebanon it now occupies for what it calls a buffer zone to stop Hezbollah firing rockets across the border. Touching the concrete and twisted rebar of her house, Gharib shares her memories of coming here before the war.
6: When I get off the bus, I step into the bin, I check on my mom and dad, my brother. I would be eager, you know, to even taste the food here because it hits different, you know, even coffee on the balcony with the flowers.
5: A flower garden surrounded her home. She grew up with neighbors who cared for her.
6: You enjoy the people that you say hi to, the one that they ask you, like, where have you been all week? Like, yeah. We haven't seen you for long.
7: That sense of community.
6: Yeah, exactly. It is a sense of belonging in this

0: Unity.
1: Now those neighbours are displaced across Lebanon. Israel has made it clear it will not allow Lebanese to return to the lands it controls, and possibly to Dabin, until Hezbollah disarms, a demand the militia refuses.
0: Thank you, ma'am.
1: We leave to head back to Beirut. That evening, Gharib joins other artists performing poetry and songs to mark the beauty of South Lebanon and all that has been lost. This is my message to you and to the land, Gharib tells the audience. We were here. We are here. And she says she will do all she can to return. Ruth Sherlock, NPR News, Beirut.

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1: The 20-armed sunflower star is a highly endangered sea star in the Pacific Ocean. After an undersea pandemic nearly wiped the species out, a Northwest tribe is working to bring the sea stars back from the brink of extinction.
2: Pool's open.
3: Pool's open.
1: I'm Elsa Chang. Dive into that story on All Things Considered from NPR News.

0: Live from NPR News, I'm Lakshmi Singh. Nolan Wells' parents still don't know how their 18-year-old son died. His cause of death remains undetermined pending an investigation, according to preliminary results of an independent autopsy announced today. Wells was on a boat trip to Mississippi's Horn Island July 4th. His body was found on the island 2 days later. Wells was the only black friend in his group and the only one who failed to return, sparking fears that race might have been a factor. As the U.S. and Iran fight for control over the Strait of Hormuz, another dimension of the war threatens to deepen a global energy crisis. Yemen's Iranian-backed Houthi rebels threaten to blockade another crucial waterway in the Red Sea, affecting Saudi oil shipments. Former ambassador to Israel Daniel Shapiro tells NPR the impact could be severe.
1: This would take millions of barrels a day off the market, maybe 7% of the global supply. They could obviously blockade the ports if they want to really make this impossible, such that the Saudis couldn't even offload oil onto ships that would be going north to the other end of the Red Sea and through to the Suez Canal.
0: Iran says the war has claimed thousands of its citizens' lives, including many civilians. The United States has now lost at least 18 service members, four since Friday. President Trump will attend their dignified transfer today. From Washington, this is NPR News. Arizona Republicans selected Trump allies in their primary races yesterday. KJZZ's Ben Giles has more.
2: Far-right candidates are sweeping statewide primaries. Congressman Andy Biggs is now the GOP nominee for governor here, and state lawmaker Alexander Colladan won the GOP race for Secretary of State. They both cruised to victory in the primary, largely thanks to endorsements for Biggs from President Trump and for Colladan with the backing of Turning Point, the political machine founded here in Arizona by the late Charlie Kirk.
0: In the course of a school day, children have a harder time controlling their physical movements. NPR's Tanaki Mehta reports a new study now suggests this may tell us about students' long-term success in school.
3: As each hour of the school day ticks by, kids tend to get squirmier. But a new study in the journal Developmental Psychology tracked children from around the country for decades, from birth until age 26. As the school day wore on, students started getting more mentally exhausted and tended to move around as a result. The kids that got the squirmiest throughout the day tended to have lower academic scores later down the line, while those who were able to self-regulate and sit still throughout the day tended to do better over the course of their academic career. In fact, kids with more self-control were 20% more likely to finish a four-year degree. But the study also notes not all physical movement is a sign of distraction. Sometimes the wiggles help kids process and learn.
0: That's Shanaki Mehta. It's NPR News.

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1: It's Morning Edition from NPR News. I'm Leila Fadel.
2: And I'm Michelle Martin. Good morning. President Trump travels to Georgia today. It's a swing state with a key Senate race in the fall. And it's the latest stop in what the White House has promised will be an active campaign year for the president. But as NPR's senior political correspondent Tamara Keith reports, that strategy is counterintuitive.
3: When you have a president with a low approval rating going into the midterms, the conventional wisdom is to keep him away from competitive races. Charlie Dent is a former Republican congressman from Pennsylvania, and he says that's exactly what happened in 2006.
4: George Bush understood that he wasn't going to be an asset in my district at that time. He didn't take it personally. I mean, he understood. He wanted me to win.
3: President Trump's approval rating is deeply underwater, even worse than it was in 2018 when Republicans lost control of the House in a blue wave. But Trump isn't following the traditional playbook. Earlier this year, he held a rally in New York with one of the most endangered Republicans in Congress.
5: We're going to work with Mike. Mike Lawler's fantastic. He's fantastic.
3: So far this year, Trump has made more campaign-related trips than he did during the same period in his first term in office. At a rally in Florida in May, Trump gave shout-outs to a senator, a congresswoman, and his endorsed candidate for governor, Congressman Byron Donalds.
5: He's so far ahead in the polls, I don't have to ask him to come up. I would ask him, but when you know, my theory is when you're up by more than 20 points, I don't want to waste the time, okay? Is that all right? He's killing him.
3: At Trump rallies, the president is always the star of the show. In an interview with the pro-Trump podcast, The Mom View, late last year, White House Chief of Staff Susie Wiles said typically in midterms, you localize the election and keep federal officials out of it.
6: We're actually going to turn that on its head.
7: Good.
6: And put them on the ballot. Because so many of those low propensity voters are Trump voters.
7: Yes, they are.
3: To translate, President Trump won by turning out people who were disengaged from politics, but who got excited about him. Those voters might stay home without Trump on the ballot. A Republican official who spoke on background to describe party strategy told me the goal is to activate Trump's 2024 coalition in 2026. And part of that is just reminding these voters that there is an election happening. To that end, President Trump recently announced there will be a midterm convention in Dallas in September. RNC Chairman Joe Gruters hyped it up in an interview with CBS Texas.
8: This president's the best showman that's ever existed, and why not highlight him, put him front and center, and do the Trumpapalooza?
3: Trumpapalooza doesn't leave much doubt that the president will be the central figure in this year's midterms, though that was probably inevitable, whether it was the Republican strategy or not. Congresswoman Susan DelBene leads the campaign committee working to help Democrats win control of the House.
9: People are tired of what they've seen from this administration. Their life has gotten harder. Republicans can't run away from that.
3: So former Congressman Charlie Dent offers this advice to swing district Republicans.
4: I would tell them to keep the president out of their districts as far away as possible.
3: But it's not clear anyone is taking that advice. Trump has already campaigned with a dozen candidates in toss-up races this year. Tamara Keith, NPR News.
1: Ukraine's President Volodymyr Zelensky has now fired the country's top military commander. Just a few days ago, Zelensky fired the country's defense minister. Together, it's one of the most significant military shakeups in the past 4 years of Ukraine's war with Russia. To break down what this all means, we're joined by NPR's Greg Myrie in Kyiv. Hey, Greg.
10: Hi, Leila.
1: So, in less than a week, President Zelensky fired the two top figures leading Ukraine's war against Russia. Why now?
10: Yeah, relations between these two men, the young, popular civilian defense minister and the hard-nosed, old-school head of the army, became so strained they apparently stopped speaking to one another. They represent different generations and very different ideas on how to wage war. The general favored traditional combat operations with an emphasis on ground troops, while the defense minister pushed cutting-edge drone warfare. Zelensky clearly felt he couldn't let this go on, so now he's fired both of them in a very messy public dispute, and it's still not clear how this will all

0: all play out.
1: Okay, you described two very different types of leaders. Tell us more about each one specifically. Let's start with the Army chief.
0: Yeah, Zelensky put out a late-night video Tuesday announcing the ouster of the Army chief, General Oleksandr Syrsky. Now, he's credited with some very important battlefield victories. The most significant was when Russia tried to storm the capital, Kyiv, at the very beginning of the full-scale invasion in 2022. The Russians made it to within 10 miles or so of the city, and Syrsky commanded the troops that halted this advance and forced the Russians to retreat. But Syrsky's critics here came to call him the butcher, saying he sacrificed too many troops in order to hold vulnerable positions where Ukraine was heavily outmanned and outgunned. And Syrsky is 60 years old. He started his military career four decades ago in the former Soviet Union, and that training appeared to shape his views as a commander.
1: Okay, and what about his rival, the defense minister?
0: Yeah, he really couldn't be more different. He's Mikhailo Fedorov. He's 35 and looks even younger. And more than any other person, he represents Ukraine's revolution in the use of drones. You know, no military has ever used drones to the extent Ukraine has. It uses them to defend frontline areas, to strike deep inside Russia. It's using them quite extensively as ground robots and has naval drones to carry out attacks at sea. And Fedorov has a tech background, not a military one. When Russia surged into Ukraine 4 years ago, he was the Minister of Digital Technology. He took to Twitter and called on Elon Musk to give Ukraine access to Starlink. And Musk did so, and that's been hugely valuable with Ukraine's military communications. Mm. And when Fedorov became defense minister 6 months ago, he went back to Musk and asked him to cut off the Russian military's access to Starlink. And this arrangement ended and has hampered the Russians. All of this has made Fedorov hugely popular in Ukraine. When Zelensky fired him last week, this ignited public protest in support of Fedorov and against General Syrsky.
1: I mean, this is all happening during a full-scale war. Is this military shakeup over now, and could it disrupt Ukraine's war effort?
0: Yeah, quite possibly. It's too early to tell. Zelensky last night named a new general to lead the army. He's a young guy, just 43, and a strong ally of Fedorov. And Ukraine has the battlefield momentum right now, but we'll have to see if Ukraine can keep the initiative with new faces leading the war.
1: That's NPR's Greg Myrie in Kyiv. Thank you, Greg.
0: Sure thing, Layla.
1: This is NPR News.

0: 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Next time, here and now.
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2: Good morning, I'm Layla Faldin. Nutcrackers might feel like a Christmas thing, but in the town of Luverne, Minnesota, there's a year-round obsession. They claim to have more nutcrackers than people. This summer, Luverne cemented their claim to fame by unveiling the world's tallest nutcracker. He's more than 60 feet tall and dressed up like Uncle Sam. Yes, his jaw actually works, but they haven't found a way to get the nuts up there yet.

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2: 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I'm Leila Faldin.
3: And I'm Michelle Martin. Good morning. A federal ban on intoxicating products derived from hemp, like THC drinks, could come as soon as November. The White House is intervening and asking Congress to delay that. In Tennessee, hemp growers and sellers are already dealing with a state ban. Mariana Bacallao from member station WPLN reports.
4: On his farm in Reedyville, Tennessee, Lee Crabtree has returned to growing some seasonal favorites like blackberries. He picks a big one off the vine.
5: It's hard to tell when they're exactly ripe. Usually when the flies are eating it, you know it's sweet.
4: Much of Crabtree's farm had been devoted to CBD, the non-psychoactive part of hemp. His goods were full-spectrum CBD, meaning along with the non-psychoactive CBD, it included the psychoactive THC. But a new state law makes that side of his business impossible. As of this month, the state has banned the sale and cultivation of THCA, a type of THC that was legalized nationwide in 2018 through a loophole in the Farm Bill. So where there once were rows of hemp, Crabtree has planted a variety of sweet corn.
5: And even right off the plant, it's just so sweet. It's great. I'm hoping that it sells good.
4: This new chapter of his business is all about trying new things. Like many former hemp farmers, Crabtree has had to pivot.
5: I'm not making the money that I would have been making, you know, back when CBD was huge there for a minute. It was really good there for a moment. It had its time in the sun.
4: If these new crops don't sell, he says he'll be looking for a job, along with many other growers and retailers that can't stay in business. There's a bigger threat on the horizon for the larger hemp industry when a national ban on THC hemp is poised to take effect this November.
6: I've described it as an extinction-level event.
4: That's hemp economist Bo Whitney. He says for the half of all U.S. states where marijuana isn't legal, the ban means no THC products on the market. But for the places where it's legal, consumers could still feel the pinch without cheaper alternatives like Delta 8. And losing the hemp industry means losing tax revenue for a lot of states.
6: The impact goes way beyond just the cannabinoid industry.
4: Whitney says the ban puts hundreds of thousands of jobs at risk. In light of the looming federal ban, some Tennessee farmers are pivoting to growing a fiber variety of hemp. In Springfield, Tennessee, farmer Bill Corbin is preparing his first crop of hemp for the French company Hempit, which uses it for packaging and car parts.
7: There's not a person in this industry that didn't know this day was coming.
4: Corbin says the industry was unsustainable, and he agrees with lawmakers' efforts to tamp down on people using hemp derivatives recreationally. But he's worried about consumers who use it medicinally.
7: Take me, for example. I'm an older person. I have issues with arthritis. I rely heavily on full-spectrum CBD.
4: That's CBD that has a little of the psychoactive THC. And medicinal THC is a big part of the market, says Frederick Cawthon with the Tennessee Hemp Alliance.
8: A lot of people think it's the young generation. No, when you look at the numbers and if you talk to the operators, the data shows it's your grandmother, it's your auntie, it's the church lady, actually.
4: The Trump administration has asked Congress to reconsider the nationwide ban on THC hemp. For NPR News, I'm Mariana Bacallao in Nashville.

0: 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I'm Michelle Martin.
1: And I'm Leila Fadel. Summertime heat can mean a lot of tossing and turning when trying to sleep. A new analysis says blame climate change. NPR's Alejandra Barunda reports.
2: Christina Dahl knows that because of climate change, overnight temperatures have warmed up even faster than days. And anything that messes with nights is going to mess with sleep.
3: It can be really miserable. And then the next day, you feel terrible.
2: Dahl leads the research team at Climate Central. That's the organization that did the new study. And her team really wanted to know
3: how climate change is affecting sleep at night during the summertime.
2: They knew there was a relationship between temperature and sleep. A study from a few years ago found it by using sleep data from nearly 50,000 people's Fitbits around the world. That work compared each person's sleep data with local temperature records, and it found a tight relationship.
4: The warmer it gets, the less that people sleep. And every additional increase per degree on that hot side leads to progressively less sleep.
2: That's Kelton Miner. He's the lead author of that work. And he says there's sort of a Goldilocks zone for nighttime outdoor temperatures. It's somewhere in the 50s. Beyond that, sleep gets worse for just about everyone, everywhere, even if they're otherwise used to living in hot climates. The bad news is the sleep loss gets worse the hotter it gets.
4: That suggests that people aren't adapting very well on the hot side.
2: So Dahl and her team knew there was this relationship between nighttime temperature and sleep loss.
3: But what was the role of climate change? How much of that would have happened anyway? How much additional sleep loss is happening because of climate change?
2: To answer those questions, they estimated what temperatures would have been in a world without human-caused climate change. Then they figured out how much more sleep people would have gotten in that cooler world. Then they compared that to the real data.
3: And across the whole globe, we found that the average person has lost about 56 hours of sleep per year because of high temperatures over the last 5 years.
2: And 10% of that can be blamed on climate change. Dahl says that means one of the best sleep aids out there isn't a pill or meditation or counting sheep. It's slowing down climate change by stopping the burning of fossil fuels. Alejandra Barunda, NPR News.
0: Thousands of years ago, navigators braved the open ocean to travel from Taiwan to the Philippines. This summer, a group of indigenous Taiwanese people decided to follow in their wake. Jan Kamensin Broomby reports from Lanyu Island.
5: When he was young, Lanyu local Maraos was warned against singing the island's traditional songs. Don't sing. Your ancestors will be summoned back to Earth, he was told. But today, as he and others from the village prepare for a dangerous sea voyage, he wants the ancestors by his side.
6: In our traditional customs, we believe our ancestors are blessing and protecting this boat. We hope our seafaring culture can continue to develop.
5: We're on Lanyu Island, some 40 miles off the southeast of Taiwan, home to the Tao, an indigenous group with only 5,000 or so members that belongs to the broader Austronesian language family. Today we've come with Maraos, chairperson of Taiwan's Indigenous People's Cultural Foundation, who goes by only one name, to watch as Dao villagers prepare an enormous 39-foot rowing boat for a treacherous journey.
6: This boat has its own spirit. We hope that this blessing and protection will continue to stay with us.
5: They'll need the protection. That's because this ceremony is preparing villagers to row more than 100 miles to the Batanes Islands of the northern Philippines.
7: And with that noise, they're trying to pick up the boat and take it over to the water, all of them together at once.

0: The challenge they're undertaking is more than just a test of strength. They'll also be following in the footsteps of their Austronesian ancestors, because from the Maori of New Zealand to the Malagasy of Madagascar, peoples from the Austronesian language family can trace their roots back to Taiwan.
1: They spread out mainly from Taiwan and the Philippines, and then they began to move into Indonesia, to Sulawesi, into the Pacific. So this migration took 4,000 or 5,000 years, purposeful, deliberate, and quite amazing in the distance it went.
0: This is Peter Bellwood, Emeritus Professor of Archaeology at the Australian National University.
1: Taiwan was a place of formation of what later became the Austronesian-speaking peoples.
0: And those Austronesian languages themselves tell a story. Lanyu still shares much of its language with the indigenous Austronesian Iwatan tribes of the Batanes, evidence that only a few hundred years ago, both sides were in frequent contact. Back in the port, Lanyu's villagers take to the water. In the back of their minds, the island's folk history that tells stories of expeditions just like this one. For rower Zhang Shikai, the voyage is a chance to turn legend into real life.
2: This boat's journey is about demonstrating that our ancestors had these practices in the past and letting the next generation see it firsthand so that they can recognize our oral history is real.
0: After more than a day at sea, they arrive in the Philippines, where they're greeted by Iwatan tribespeople. It's the first time a boat of this kind has crossed these waters in some 300 years. And it hasn't been easy. Rough seas threatened the voyage. But as Shikai reminds us, the expedition had to go on. Because for Lanyu's people, each boat has its own spirit. You can't keep standing still, he says. Once a boat is made, it must be paddled. For NPR News, I'm Jan Kramenzen-Brumby on Lanyu Island.
3: Throughout the World Cup, TV cameras searched the crowds for famous faces, and at just about every match Spain played, there was the face of actor Javier Bardem. He was born and raised in Spain, and on Sunday, he was in the crowd when Spain won the World Cup.
4: It was a moment of tension, fear of losing it with 80,000 people around you. It was a fantastic moment of excitement.
3: And you got to hold the trophy.
4: Yes, because I'm good friends with one of the players, and we went down to the pitch, and that thing is heavy.
3: Next week, we'll hear about a different kind of fear and tension from Javier Bardem. We spoke about his role in the series Cape Fear. This is Morning Edition from NPR News. I'm Leila Fadel.
5: And I'm Michelle Martin.
6: Today is Wednesday, July 22nd, 2026. Let's take a look at KYUK's weather for Bethel and the Kuskokwim Delta today. Rain then could be heavy at times with a high near 53, south wind 15 to 20 miles per hour. Tonight rain likely mainly before 7 p.m., cloudy with a low around 47, southwest wind around 30 miles per hour. For the lower Kuskokwim Valley today, rain mainly after 10 a.m., then rain could be heavy at times with a high near 53, southeast wind 10 to 20 miles per hour. Tonight rain, then rain could be heavy at times with a low around 45, southwest wind 15 to 25 miles per hour. For Anchorage today, a chance of rain, cloudy with a high near 56, light and variable wind becoming south 5 to 10 miles per hour. Tonight rain with a low around 50, southeast wind 10 to 15 miles per hour. And for the Bethel tides, a low tide of half of a foot at 7:45 a.m. and a high tide of 3 feet at 12:45 p.m. Sunrise time this morning was at 5:56 a.m. Sunset time will be at 11:50 p.m. Guyana Jaknak for listening to KYUK 640 a.m. Mani Mamtukit Lugmi.

Live from NPR News, I'm Lakshmi Singh. Today, President Trump carries out one of his most somber duties as commander-in-chief. He is attending the dignified transfer of four U.S. service members killed in action in the U.S. war with Iran.

0: Before leaving Joint Base Andrews for Dover Air Force Base in Delaware, Trump told reporters he was about to carry out one of the hardest duties of his presidency.
1: All I'm going to say is we love you. We love your child, and that's what they are to them. They're their children. There's no games, no nothing. That's their child. And all you can do is throw out your hearts.
0: Since the U.S. and Israel went to war with Iran in late February, at least 18 American troops have been killed. The Iranian government says it has lost thousands of its citizens, many of them civilians. Trump is ramping up threats on Iran. In a post on social media, he said the U.S. would destroy bridges and power plants if Iran shoots at ships in the Strait of Hormuz. Here's NPR's Deepa Shivaram.
2: Attacking civilian infrastructure could constitute a war crime, but Trump says from now onward, if Iran fires missiles, rockets, drones, or any other weapons at ships in the Strait of Hormuz, the U.S. would respond by bombing one bridge or power plant. He added that those could include ones located in or near Iran's capital city, Tehran. The escalation comes as Trump has said he has no interest in meeting with Iranian negotiators. The war has gone on months longer than Trump said it would, and support for Trump's actions abroad and the higher price of goods that have come with it is dropping, even among his base. Deepa Shivaram, NPR News.
0: By a vote of 220 to 205, the U.S. House of Representatives has advanced a bill that would extend government funding until after the midterm elections. Six Democrats joined nearly all Republicans to send the funding package to the Senate, where Majority Leader John Thune said the chamber would act before leaving town for the August recess. NPR's Eric McDaniel reports.
3: Republicans want to avoid a third government shutdown, this one coming just ahead of the midterm elections. Democrats have forced two record-breaking shutdowns since President Trump began his second term, the first over federal subsidies for health insurance plans and the second over funding for the president's immigration enforcement agenda after federal personnel killed Americans in Minnesota earlier this year. Leader Thune says he'll work on a different version of the funding extension in order to attract needed support from Senate Democrats. If that doesn't pan out, he has a plan to pass a funding extension on a party line vote, avoiding the chamber's typical 60-vote threshold using a parliamentary quirk known as reconciliation. Eric McDaniel, NPR News, Washington.
0: Parts of the Gulf Coast are bracing for Tropical Storm Bertha's impact. People from Louisiana to Florida are expecting flood-generating rainfall and destructive wind gusts. It's the second named storm of the 2026 Atlantic hurricane season. This is NPR.
4: This is statewide news from Alaska Public Media. I'm Ava White. Alaska U.S. Senator Lisa Murkowski announced last week that her bill, allowing five Alaska Native communities in Southeast Alaska to receive land entitlements, passed out of the Energy and Natural Resources Committee. The legislation, called the Alaska Native Landless Equity Act, would allow Petersburg, Wrangell, Haines, Ketchikan, and Tenneke to form Alaska Native corporations and each receive about 23,000 acres of federal land. Those communities were excluded from the Alaska Native Claims Settlement Act, or ANCSA, when it became law over 50 years ago. ANCSA transferred 44 million acres of land to more than 200 regional, village, and urban corporations to resolve land claims throughout Alaska. The landless movement is not without controversy. ANCSA mandated the newly recognized Native corporations to make a profit. Because of this, some who oppose Murkowski's bill argue that it would privatize 115,000 acres of land in the Tongass National Forest. Murkowski spoke directly to the opposition in her committee remarks last Thursday. She addressed concerns about environmental conservation, but said that, quote, this should not be the controversial measure it has historically been viewed as.
5: There are no better stewards of our Alaska lands than the people who have lived on them for thousands of years.
4: The Alaska delegation has been introducing landless legislation since the early 90s without success. In 2023, a landless bill introduced by Murkowski cleared the U.S. Senate committee for the first time. Murkowski also noted during remarks that Alaska Congressman Nick Begich's companion measure passed in the House of Representatives last month with no recorded opposition. Begich's bill is the first landless bill to clear the House.
5: And I think there's good reason for that, because it comes back to the inequity that we have seen and an effort to do right by the Alaska Native peoples who were excluded so many decades ago.
4: Murkowski's legislation now heads to the Senate floor for consideration. Alaska wildlife troopers say a body recovered from a beach near Igigik on July 11th has been confirmed to be Seth Whiteman of Eagle River. Whiteman, a 22-year-old crew member on the Bristol Bay fishing vessel Sandman, was reported overboard on June 29th. The Coast Guard searched the area with Alaska State Troopers for several hours by boat and helicopter, but suspended the search later that same night. A Coast Guard spokesperson said weather at the time of the search included wind gusting to 28 miles per hour and 5.

0: footsies and said the cause of the incident is still under investigation. Next of kin have been notified. 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

This is KYUK, public radio for the Yukon-Kuskokwim Delta. I'm Samantha Watson. The Alaska Department of Fish and Game has announced an emergency permit hunt for Alaska residents to harvest muskoxen stranded on an island near the Nunavak Island coast. The hunt opens on July 22nd and closes on December 1st. The tiny island, known locally as Paumute Island, is located less than half a mile from Nunavak Island's southern coast and roughly 40 miles from the Kuskokwim Delta mainland. According to the state's emergency order, at least 5 muskoxen are stranded on the island. There is no source of fresh water on the island, forage is limited, and the survival of the muskoxen is unlikely. One muskox may be harvested per person. Resident locking tag fees are waived for the hunt. Hunters can apply for a permit beginning at 9 a.m. on July 22nd by visiting hunt.alaska.gov. The state has provided a handful of opportunities in recent years to harvest muskoxen stranded on islands or ice floes. Fish and Game opened hunts on islands off the Nunavak coast in 2017 and 2020. And in 2021, residents had the opportunity to harvest muskoxen stranded on late spring ice floes.

0: state lawmakers have ordered their professional nonpartisan auditors to examine the Alaska Board of Fisheries procedural actions going back to October 2023. The audit was spurred by concerns about ethics violations, lack of transparency, and failures to follow policymaking procedures defined in state law, state regulations, and the board's own internal policies. Representative Louise Stutes, a Kodiak Republican who has chaired the House Fisheries Committee for the last 8 years, says she's heard from more and more fisheries stakeholders across the state.
1: A common theme that, in the eyes of the public, is growing more severe each year is the board's adherence to a transparent public process, ethical conduct, as well as its own policies, regulations, and statutes.
0: Stutes requested the audit through the Legislative Budget and Audit Committee. She spoke to the request in committee last week. She pointed to the May decision by the state's acting attorney general, Corey Mills, to overturn 5 regulations the board passed in February. Those regulations would have reduced commercial salmon fishing in some parts of the South Alaska Peninsula, commonly called Area M. On May 19th, Mills ruled the board's vote were improper and voided the changes. Stute says that's proof the board is not being ethical or transparent in its decision-making process.
1: Board decisions are consequential, often impacting thousands or tens of thousands of Alaskans within a single action. It is for these reasons that the board's processes and procedures are, by law, transparent, ethical, and with ample opportunity for public comment.
0: Proponents of the board's Area M decisions, like the Yukon River Intertribal Fish Commission, say the regulations would have also protected some of those salmon bound for the Yukon River and Western Alaska subsistence fishermen. But opponents say the Board of Fisheries violated state ethics laws when they approved the new regulations. Stutes says she consulted with state auditors and requested they focus not on the outcomes of the board's decisions, but the process leading up to them. For example, whether agenda changes or emergency petitions were accepted and considered based on state laws. The Legislative Committee unanimously approved her request. Chris Curtis, the state's legislative auditor, told the committee her staff did a similar review of the Board of Game about 8 years ago, which had similar processes. And coincidentally, her office recently created a new section focused specifically on audits of this scope.
2: I believe we'd be able to start this fairly quickly, which is unusual for the Division of Legislative Audit.
0: Curtis says the audit could be finished by the next

0: In less than a month, Alaskans will cast their votes for governor in the primary election. But with 17 candidates, how do you choose? At a speed dating style event in Anchorage this week, members of the public got to talk to the gubernatorial hopefuls. As Alaska Public Media's Hannah Flohr reports, voters wanted policy specifics and clear answers.
1: People are slowly filtering into the banquet hall of a downtown Anchorage hotel. They're wearing suits and silk scarves and extra tufts and red suspenders. There are appetizers, and there's white wine and red wine and rosé.
2: I didn't know there were going to be chocolate chip cookies, so this is just an added bonus.
1: That's Andy Holloman, former Anchorage school board member. He's here to ask candidates about education. He says he's always been impressed by how accessible Alaska's politicians are. That's the goal of the event. It's basically political speed dating. Each of the nearly one dozen participating candidates sit at their designated tables, and groups of people cycle through, asking questions. Commonwealth North, a long-standing nonpartisan policy organization, put the event together. It's the first of many, the organizers say. And despite pouring rain and the $50 ticket, it's at capacity. Lee Butterfield is a teacher at South High School in Anchorage. He says his top priority is a pension for public workers. A lot of his students end up in public sector jobs in the lower 48, he says, where there is a pension system.
3: I watch them leave. And a lot of them want to come home, but it's not there. There's no security to come back.
1: He says he wants a chance to talk to candidates face to face. Politicians tell you what you want to hear, he says. It's hard to make the right choice.
3: It's definitely not gut instinct, so I'm going to ask as many questions as I can in order to try to get them to slip up somewhere.
4: Wait, why isn't it gut instinct?
3: Oh, my gut instincts are terrible.
5: If you will look at your name tags, each of you will have a...
1: Guests and candidates find their assigned seating. All around the room, people are asking questions about plans to improve education, the need for more natural gas, the permanent fund dividend, fisheries. Republican candidate Bernadette Wilson finishes up a discussion about trawling. She says the topics don't surprise her.
6: No, it's the same questions we've been asking governor candidates for 10, 20, and 30 years, right?
1: But Tarn Coffee has something different for Democratic candidate Jonathan Kreis Tompkins. A simple question, he says.
7: So I'm a farmer. That's what I do, grow things. What is the plan to address that agriculture's been underrepresented?
1: Kreis Tompkins says he needs to learn more about the issue. He doesn't have the background like he does with fishing. Farmed fish? A man offers from across the table, winking.
8: Yeah. I'm going to not take note of that heresy, Bernie.
1: After an hour or so of cycling between tables and refilling wine and steady chatter, the event comes to an end. But people cluster together, continuing conversations. Sean Williams says he still doesn't know who he's going to vote for.
9: No, I don't. But, you know, it's early, so I've got time.
1: There are issues he really cares about, but he says strategy is important. He wants to vote for someone who can win. Likeability is a big part of that, he says.
9: Like, you have to have the sizzle. If you don't have the sizzle, you're not going to win.
1: Christine Hopkins says the event helped her narrow down top contenders. She says not many candidates gave her straight answers. She heard the same thing from most of them. Let's get Alaska back on track. Think about future generations.
10: They're all saying that. But what does that mean, and how are they going to solve that?
1: The banquet hall empties out, but Republican candidate Adam Crum is still chatting by the door. He says he appreciated having time to go in depth with people on so many topics.
11: You've got groups across the board addressing questions about Alaska, and that is important. That is a dialogue that must never end. If we ever stop talking, then we are in tremendous amount of trouble.
1: It felt like a very Alaskan event, he says. In Anchorage, I'm Hannah Flohr.
0: This is KYUK News. I'm Samantha Watson. Koyana for listening. Please share your news tips, comments, or suggestions. 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

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mile an hour ki tak ku ulakh pak chok 12:45 PM 2.96 feet in Vagluni 9:07 PM 1.04 feet. 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

0: Today is Wednesday, July 22nd, 2026. Let's take a look at KYUK's weather for Bethel and the Kuskokwim Delta today. Rain then could be heavy at times with a high near 53, south wind 15 to 20 miles per hour. Tonight rain likely mainly before 7 p.m., cloudy with a low around 47, southwest wind around 30 miles per hour. For the lower Kuskokwim Valley today, rain mainly after 10 a.m., then rain could be heavy at times with a high near 53, southeast wind 10 to 20 miles per hour. Tonight rain, then rain could be heavy at times with a low around 45, southwest wind 15 to 25 miles per hour. For Anchorage today, a chance of rain, cloudy with a high near 56, light and variable wind becoming south 5 to 10 miles per hour. Tonight rain with a low around 50, southeast wind 10 to 15 miles per hour. And for the Bethel tides, a low tide of half of a foot at 7:45 a.m. and a high tide of 3 feet at 12:45 p.m. Sunrise time this morning was at 5:56 a.m. Sunset time will be at 11:50 p.m. Liana Jaknak for listening to KYUK 640 a.m. Mani Mamtukitlumi. 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Let's take a look at KYUK's Tina Dramas announcements. ONC is hosting an e-waste drive at the ONC Administration Building today, Wednesday, and this Friday, July 24th, from 8:30 a.m. to 5 p.m. Recycle your old electronics, including phones, computers, TVs, and small appliances. Donations are being requested for a back-to-school supplies drive at the July 25th Saturday market at the Cultural Center. The market runs from 10 a.m. to 2 p.m. YKHC is hosting a community health fair open to the public next Wednesday, July 29th, from 10 a.m. to 2 p.m. at the Bethel Hospital Gathering Place. Ptarmigan Road is closed for culvert replacement just east of the entrance to the Weavik neighborhood through August 15th. Residents who live west of the closure should use Tundurge Road while construction is underway. If you have any other Tundurjamas messages, please email your announcements to radio@kyuk.org or call 543-3131. 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
2: Here's your climate highlight for KYUK. Following a dry June, the first half of July has been unusually cool and rainy in the region. Bethel received nearly 3 inches of rain, the third highest first half of July total in 100 years of climate observation. It's been just as rainy upriver, Aniak receiving nearly 2.5 times normal rainfall so far this month, and McGrath has also had the third highest rainfall to start July. Water levels on the Kuskokwim River are rising. At the USGS gauge at Crooked Creek, the water level is already the highest since breakup and will likely continue to rise for another week or more. Rainfall in the middle and lower Yukon Valley has not been quite so heavy, so we don't look for big rises on the river there. More rain is expected in coming days, but should follow a similar pattern to what's already happened, with more rain falling in the Kuskokwim River Valley than in the lower Yukon. Now, the weather pattern this month has also slowed wildfire activity in the region, especially in the Yukon and upper Kuskokwim Valleys, where there are numerous but mostly small fires that might have grown more significant had the weather been warm and dry. I'm Rick Tolman with the Alaska Center for Climate Assessment and Preparedness at the University of Alaska Fairbanks.

2026 is shaping up to be another active year for wildfires, with nearly 4 million acres burned in the U.S. so far. Smoke from wildfires burning in Canada poses health risks to communities downwind in the U.S., including tribal communities. On the next Native America Calling, we'll get updates about current wildfires, prevention, and emergency management.

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1: All right. 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You want to try it again?
0: This is the one.
1: All right. Do I start it out?
0: Okay.

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Welcome to Native America Calling. I'm Sean Spruce. Smoke is blanketing much of the Midwest and Northeast from wildfires burning in northern Minnesota and Ontario across the U.S.-Canada border. The large haze is a testament to the intensity of wildfires that have forced at least three First Nations communities in Ontario to evacuate their remote reserves. We'll discuss how this year's fire season is impacting Indigenous people, who are the most affected by wildfires. Join our conversation after National Native News.

0: This is National Native News. I'm Jill Freitas. An environmental group met in Window Rock Monday to argue against keeping a Navajo Nation coal mine alive. KNAU's Chris Clements reports critics say it would ignore a nationwide transition away from fossil fuels.
1: Members of the group Diné Care, like Devin Norberto, say the permit to extend the life of the Navajo mine by 110 years is rushed.
2: A lot of the concerns we heard were around that the community hadn't been fully notified of this permit.
1: The tribally owned Navajo Transitional Energy Company, or INTEC, operates the Navajo mine in northwestern New Mexico and is pushing for its expansion. Supporters of that proposal argue it's essential to the tribe's economic stability and sovereignty. But Norberto says members of Burnham Chapter, a community near where coal would be mined, weren't properly consulted.
2: It was relocated.

0: some of the families within the leasing area that they are trying to mine at. It would force them to lose their grazing lands. It would remove them from their ancestral ties to the land.
1: INTECH did not immediately respond to a request for comment. A federal agency tasked with approving the mine expansion is expected to release a decision in August. For KNAU, I'm Chris Clements in Flagstaff.
2: Across the Pacific Northwest, tribes and conservationists are working to help the eel-like fish, the lamprey, rebound. As KLCC's Brian Bull reports, dams have greatly diminished their numbers.
3: Recently near Oregon's Coyote Creek, technicians of the Confederated Tribes of Warm Springs arrived with 100 lampreys in their truck. Aldwin Keel introduced himself and his slithering cargo.
4: They're filter feeders. They clean up whatever is in the sediment. That's where they stay for many years before they go out to the ocean.
3: A group of native educators and students help release the prehistoric critters into the creek. This is a practice called translocation, where adult fish are released in waterways above dams. Courtney Gultz, a lamprey biologist with the tribe, says dam development has had its impact.
5: So these are reintroductions to areas that now do not have Pacific lamprey, and as of today, they now do.
3: The Columbia River Intertribal Fish Commission, or CRITFIC, says lamprey once teemed in the millions through the Columbia River Basin, but only 23,000 were recorded in 2010.
6: Go ahead and release them.
3: Raymond Ellenwood Jr. is a fisheries technician with the Nez Perce tribe. Near Oak Ridge, he and Jared Wyaskis released more lamprey. The goal is to have adult lampreys stay and mate, creating little lampreys called ammosetes.
7: The ammosetes, they burrow into the sand, into the substrate, and they'll filter feed off of the detritus in the river or the stream, you know.
6: And what they're doing is the adults are smelling the ammosetes that are upriver in those river systems. They're telling them, hey, that river system's good. There's a good spawning habit. That's where we want to go.
3: If all goes to plan, lamprey released here will start migrating to the Pacific Ocean around 2030 and come back as adults 4 years later.
8: We want to welcome you guys to our annual lamprey celebration.
3: Recently in Oregon City, more than 1,200 people signed up for the annual Yakima Nation Willamette Falls Lamprey Celebration. It's a day of music, presentations, even a lunch with grilled lamprey. CRITFIC Jeremy Fivecrow says they've updated their plan to include a technical document for scientists, students, and resource managers, and a policy brief for lawmakers.
9: The lamprey has been around 450 million years. We're closer to a T-Rex than a T-Rex was to lamprey. That's how far back they go. So the thought of just in the past 100 years that we could drive something extinct that's been on Earth for that long is terrible.
3: For National Native News, I'm Brian Bull in Oregon City.
2: And I'm Jill Freitas.
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15: This is Native America Calling. I'm Sean Spruce. Around 200 wildfires are currently burning across the U.S., and nearly 900 are burning in Canada. Large swaths of the northeastern United States are blanketed in heavy, hazardous smoke from widespread wildfires burning in northern Minnesota and Ontario. In the neighboring Canadian province, three First Nations communities were forced to evacuate after fires ripped through their remote reserves. Significant drought and decades of hands-off wildland management factor into increasingly severe wildfire seasons that impact Indigenous communities the most. In this hour, we'll talk with our guests about current wildfire events, smoke impacts, and the vulnerability of Indigenous communities. Listeners, as always, can join us. Are there wildfires burning near you? If smoke is forcing you to stay inside and listen to the radio, give us a call. Our number is 1-800-996-2848. That's also 1-800-99-NATIVE. Joining us now from Ganawage in Quebec, Canada, is Arnold Lazar. He is the interim CEO of

0: the National Indigenous Fire Safety Council and the Indigenous Fire Marshal for Canada. Arnold is Mohawk. Hello, Arnold, and welcome to Native America Calling.
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0: Also joining us in Canada from Rocky Mountain House in Alberta is Dr. Amy Cardinal Christensen. She is a senior fire advisor for the Indigenous Leadership Initiative and also board member of the International Association of Wildland Fire, and she is Métis. Good morning, Amy, and welcome back to Native America Calling.
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0: Our next guest joins us from Prior Lake, Minnesota, Farron Davis Anderson. She is the natural resource manager for the Shakopee Mittawakanton Sioux community, and she is a member of the Turtle Mountain Band of Chippewa Indians. 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
0: And joining us from Spray, Oregon is Tim Sexton. He is the fire program manager for the Klamath Tribes. Good morning, Tim, and welcome to Native America Calling.
4: Good morning.
0: Arnold, give us an update here. How is this year's fire season compared to last year and previous years?
1: Well, it's unfortunately, it is as bad as past years. We started off what we thought would be a slower season, but unfortunately, the weather changed. And at this point in Northern Ontario, we've lost two communities, totally destroyed. And there's fires burning in all the parts of the country, mostly in the north.
0: A couple of First Nations communities were forced to evacuate earlier this month. One community, Collins First Nation, had no warning. It just came upon them so suddenly. How are First Nations leaders responding to all of this?
1: Well, there's anger. There's sadness. And there's a move to hold people accountable, and there's requests for assistance. So whenever you have events of this magnitude, the communities do rally together, and with the research, we know what has to happen. It's just a matter of pulling all the teams together to work together and build a better system.
0: Let's start with the anger, Arnold. What exactly are these communities angry about?
1: Well, it's my understanding that because they weren't notified and there was no assistance given, my understanding is they had to self-evacuate despite the mention of provincial and federal people saying that they're doing items, doing stuff. We do know that the two communities that got wiped out didn't have any resources allocated. So the anger, I know there was a press conference where each of the affected communities were documenting what was missing and how they had to fend for themselves. So there's trying to hold the politicians accountable for what they claim is resources and available equipment.
0: These rural Indigenous communities that were forced to evacuate, what should they have ideally in terms of warning systems and other emergency management protocols so they would have more of a heads up when something like this happens?
1: Well, that's the first thing, is an early warning system so that they're aware. Secondly, is there should be some limited affect positive change, and most importantly, they should have especially if they're in a high risk area like a fly-in community, there needs to be a relatively quick plan to evacuate. It's my understanding that that's where some of the gaps were in getting planes or helicopters in the community to get the people out.
0: Whose responsibility is that, Arnold, to provide these resources?
1: It's a joint responsibility that depending on the jurisdiction. I mean, the most Indigenous communities in Canada fall under the federal system, but there are partnerships with the provincial, and then the community has also to take some responsibility. So I guess at all three levels are responsible, and that's where communication or resources break down.
0: What kind of resources do First Nations communities have to address these specific issues?

0: It's very varied. My home community outside modern-day Montreal is a HAV community. We have state-of-the-art pumps and state-of-the-art fire trucks with appropriate training. We have mutual aid with our neighbors, so we are well protected. Unfortunately, it's my understanding that the two communities that were affected didn't have mutual aid. They didn't have the resources, and their planning was not up to the level maybe that it should be. But so it varies community by community. And we have a lot of have, and we have a lot of have-nots, unfortunately.
1: What about neighboring First Nations communities? Have they been able to assist any of these communities that have had to evacuate? And if so, what kind of resources can they offer?
0: Well, the communities that are fly-only, there is no close community. That's one of the big issues. Definitely when there's communities nearby, they will assist. But we had an ice storm many years ago, and it was such a large event that even our neighbors, they were taxed combating it. So when you get a huge wildfire, even if there is a community nearby, they're willing to help, but their resources are also being used to protect their home community. So I think that's what's something that we need to look at is how are the resources spread out.
1: Arnold, every year it seems we do a show about these wildfires up in Canada, other parts of the U.S., and like you mentioned earlier, every year they just seem to get worse, or at least they don't get any better, they don't improve at all. I'm interested to know just how psychologically some of these communities are holding up with these what appear to be just ever more frequent serious wildfires throughout the summer months. It's got to be taking a toll on folks.
0: Well, we look at I don't know if they have the same issues of residential school in the States, but many of our First Nation children were forcibly sent to schools and taken from the community. And the unfortunate part is many of our elders are the same children. So in essence, by us evacuating them, we're recreating the trauma that they experienced as a child. And we're very cognizant of that, which is why we're trying to advocate for a shelter in place and giving them the resources to stay. The two communities that are wiped out, how can anybody, mainstream or Indigenous, recover when you lose everything? Losing one house is catastrophic. Imagine losing a whole community. And what's the plan to rebuild? I'm not sure what's going to happen.
1: Yeah, I can't even imagine what those folks are going through right now. Arnold, thank you for kicking off our conversation here. We're going to take a short break. We'll come back and continue this discussion today. Again, approximately 200 wildfires burning across the United States. Nearly 1,000 or 900 more accurately are burning in Canada. This is serious, folks, and as in years past, these summer wildfires are just burning with ever-increasing intensity. So we will take a short break. We'll continue this conversation, and we have our phone lines open for any listeners who would like to join us. Maybe you are in a community that is being impacted right now by the threat of a wildfire, or in the past you have experienced wildfires, or maybe you're involved in the fire prevention and suppression side of it. Maybe you are a firefighter, you've been a firefighter in the past, or you've worked on some of the policies with regard to land management and wildfire suppression, and you can add to our conversation. You can share some insights, some of your expertise and experience. That's what we've got our phone lines for, and that's why the show is called Native America Calling, so you can join us. So what are you waiting for? The number is 1-800-996-2848.

Legislation recently introduced in Canada aims to address decades of poor water quality on First Nations reserves. But it faces intense criticism from Indigenous leaders who argue it's a reiteration of previous

0: failed water bills. We'll hear how First Nations are grappling with unsafe drinking water on the next Native America Calling.
1: The Indian Arts and Crafts Act protects authentic American Indian and Alaska Native artists and craftspeople and their art and craftwork. Under the Act, it is illegal to market art or craftwork misrepresented as American Indian, Indian, Native American, or Alaska Native made, or as the product of a particular Indian tribe. Reporting potential Act violations can be done at doi.gov/IACB or at 1-888-ARTFAKE, support provided by Indian Arts and Crafts Board.

0: 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I'm Sean Spruce, and we're talking about wildfires today. Are you concerned about fires burning near your town or your community? Let us know. We're at 1-800-996-2848. How has your tribe implemented traditional burning as a way to manage and prevent huge wildfire events? Let us know. 1-800-99-NATIVE to join our conversation. Share your insights. Our next guest, Dr. Amy Cardinal Christensen, joins us now from Rocky Mountain House, Alberta, Canada. She is a senior fire advisor for the Indigenous Leadership Initiative. And Amy, we spoke with Arnold before break about these communities that have been evacuated because of recent wildfires, Indigenous communities. Is it common for evacuations in situations like this?
1: Yes. I mean, I think the first thing and priority for many agencies is protecting human life, right? So one of the easiest ways that you can do that is by removing people from the situation where they're impacted by a potential wildfire event.
0: What is it about First Nations communities that makes them more vulnerable to the effects of these wildfires, Amy?
1: Yeah, so a lot of our Indigenous communities in Canada are located in fire-dependent forests and grasslands across Canada. So, you know, fire or forests that, you know, need fire to be healthy, but we've been excluding fire from that those ecosystems and are really paying for it now. Unfortunately, in combining that with climate change, it's really increasing the risk. And a lot of our communities, like, it's hard sometimes for, you know, folks in other countries, you know, that are maybe more populated to recognize that many of our Indigenous communities are actually fly-in only. We have lots where, you know, it's only aircraft or, you know, ice roads or other things that they can get out on or by boats or things like that. So for communities, especially when they get an evacuation order, it's not like they can, you know, just jump in their car and drive away. Unfortunately, you know, that they're in areas where they then require assistance to be able to leave.
0: Amy, we're already into the third week of July. What is the peak fire season right now? Approximately when does it really hit, and then when can we hope that some of this will let up?
1: Yes, you know, it's weather dependent, obviously, and sadly with climate change, it's really changing things in Canada and what we would traditionally see. In the province where I'm from, in Alberta, most of our fire activity would actually happen in the period we call, like, before green up. So after our snow melts, but before, like, the leaves start coming out on trees, we get, like, a real dip then in relative humidity and other things. And so it made it then, so, you know, that's sometimes when we would get big fires occurring. But once you got through that green up period where the leaves started coming out on the trees, you know, the risk would go down, right? But what we're seeing now is that it's actually a bit unpredictable. Like we're seeing sometimes really hot, dry, sustained periods when we wouldn't normally see them. And it's really affecting, I think, people because the fire seasons are just getting so much longer, right? Like it just feels like we're dealing with it kind of throughout the summer. And so unfortunately in Canada, you know, we can have extreme fires at any time.
0: And the season's getting more intense, the fire season.

0: seasons each year. Do you consider climate change the primary driving factor for that, or are there some other issues as well?
1: Yeah, so I mean, for me, in the work that I've done and the research and just directly working with communities that are impacted, we don't want to diminish the what climate change is doing as well in terms of increasing these things. We're seeing more drought, we're seeing more lightning, we're seeing these extended fire seasons in terms of the fire weather. But really, what it is impacting is unhealthy forests. And those unhealthy forests are there because of fire exclusion from the landscape through colonial practices, but also current forest management practices. Like, for example, we spray like glyphosate and other chemicals to kill, more fire resilient species in Canada, like, green leafy aspen and other things. And, our forest industry really promotes, pine and spruce and fir trees that are much more likely to, be crown fire. So we've seen a move almost to monoculture in some ways, which again makes it so that when you're combining these two factors, you're getting these events that are very difficult to control. And another thing just to add also is like the removal of, our animal relatives from the landscape. So we had buffalo across the landscape in Canada, even up into the boreal forest here, and they were like almost went extinct through colonization, right? And so they were the ones who were in there, like chewing, the dead grass, like eating some of the small trees, other things, and keeping meadows open. And then we also had beaver across our landscape, and beaver create wetlands, which really create healthy, resilient forests as well throughout the boreal and other forests. So, we've done numerous things that have just created incredibly unhealthy landscapes.
0: Amy, these indigenous wildland and fire management practices that you're describing, how receptive is the Canadian government to these indigenous modalities? And is anyone paying attention to just the knowledge that people like you have and this long-standing relationship with the environment that for thousands of years prevented situations like this from happening?
1: Yeah, so look, to be totally honest, like we've seen a shift in the last 10 years. So now we're speaking more about Indigenous fire stewardship. Like we see it in news reports, we see it in like strategies that are coming out, all these different things. But what I kind of find is that they seem to like our ideas, but they don't seem to like Indigenous leadership in this space. And that's really where my frustration comes in, right? It's like, especially for cultural burning and other things, like you can't remove Indigenous people and our leadership from that. And so, what it is that we have these really kind of systemic racist systems in Canada around fire that exclude Indigenous people. And we still have yet to see kind of those structures shift, right, to allow Indigenous people into those spaces as decision makers. Like, we have a lot of amazing Indigenous firefighters in Canada, but they tend to be more in like entry level or like, kind of mop up crews or type two crews, we call them in Canada, but not, in those higher decision-making spaces. So that's really where we continue to push and advocate. And it's not only like to benefit Indigenous people, like what we can bring to this space, but also for the safety of all Canadians, right? By creating these healthier landscapes that are better adapted to fire.
0: The wildfires in Ontario, Canada, they're getting a lot of media attention because of President Trump's tariff threats, and he's accused Canada of not managing wildfires properly. Is that a fair assessment in your view?
1: Yes, kind of two things can be true at once. So I don't agree with all of the things coming out, but I do, and it's hard. We have fire dependent forests. Like I said, we're never going to have no fires in our boreal forests. But I think what we see in Canada is a tendency to rely on, wildfire response, so putting out fires and recovery after fires, and actually very limited investment in like the prevention and mitigation space, right? So stopping these fire events but before they even start. And so that's like where, I would agree in a way is that, we have Indigenous people that have knowledge on the landscape, to, help us to reduce the risk and, to have smoke and other things, when we want to see smoke and be able to control the smoke better. And so it's been a constant, frustration of, there's always money to respond to wildfires, but never money to prevent them in the first place. And I think, that's a common theme, unfortunately, amongst government, right? That they tend to be in a response or reactive cycle.

0: Tell me more about what goes into controlling the smoke, because I think so often we focus on the actual flames, and sometimes the smoke is just as big a risk or even more of a risk.
1: Yes, you know, for me, like, I think that smoke is going to be unfortunately, the big game changer, right? Because we have seen a lot of studies coming out about smoke and the health impacts of smoke, especially in Canada. We have some great institutes here that are putting out really good information about that. But what's been frustrating, though, is that, again, like, we're always gonna have smoke, but why I call it the game changer is because, like, not everyone or every Canadian or every American is, gonna see flames or see, like, a flame front coming towards their community or things like that. Unfortunately, that's a reality Indigenous peoples across Canada face every summer. But smoke does impact a lot of people. It can travel for hundreds of kilometers, thousands of kilometers. And so I think that that's, people think, like, are inherently selfish a bit by nature, right? So unless something's directly impacting them, there's so many other things that they have in their world to be concerned about. But smoke's really the thing. Like, it's much different than flooding, where flooding, is much more localized, and it's kind of just impacts the people in that direct region.
0: I mean, it can spread for hundreds, even over 1,000 miles. I've seen it myself. I remember when the big Yellowstone fires occurred back in the 80s, and I was going to school in Kansas, and we got the smoke all the way in Kansas from over there. So yeah, I can totally relate to what you describe, Amy. Let's go to the phones now, where we have Glenn listening to KUNM Radio in Jemez Springs, New Mexico. Hello, Glenn. Great to have you calling in today.
2: Thank you. Yeah, we were 10 miles away from the McCauley Springs fire and had to close windows at night several nights before they got that out. So my heart goes out to folks in Canada. My wife and I were up at Grassy Narrows tribe, and oh my, I just feel. But my other comment, I am so discouraged, so upset with Trump for saying, oh, Canada isn't controlling those fires. We got to up the tariffs 50%, while he, Trump, denies climate change, which is so directly related to all these fires. So there's my comment. Thanks.
0: Thank you, Glenn, for joining the show. KUNM radio listener in Jemez Springs, New Mexico. Let's go to South Dakota, where we have Frank, who is listening to Keeley Radio. Hello, Frank. You're on the air.
3: Hey, I just kind of want to talk a little bit about the climate change and stuff. How it's, I live up in Duluth, Minnesota. I'm originally from the Whiteridge Reservation up in Minnesota, and how the smoke affects us. We're not too far away from Canada, and then we have our own fires going on, nearby our homes. But it's the smoke. It's just like, holy man, I'm thinking to myself, is this the new norm? Summertime comes along, and it just, I mean, living way up there, you get really affected by the smoke. And then, make a little comment here. I've been coming to South Dakota for many, many years picking sage up in the Black Hills. And I was just up there in the devastation of the forest. The winds came in last winter. I mean, the trees are down, and it makes me sad. Yeah, it makes me really sad because of the connection that I have to the Black Hills. Yeah, and I've been coming up here for a long time, and it just makes me sad to see a forest like that. Yeah, and I'm wondering, people come up and do ceremonies for us, the spirit of the animals in the forest, and stuff like that. It's just really, it's sad the way the climate is today, and it just really angers me, I can say, but it makes me feel real sad. We did a little pipe ceremony up there, and just offered some tobacco to the spirit of the trees and the animals, and it just really makes me sad. So that's my comment.
0: Frank, I think a lot of our listeners feel the same way as you. And you take care of yourself, brother. Stay safe out there, and thank you for joining the show. Frank, tuning in Keeley Radio. Let's bring Farron Davis Anderson into our conversation now, natural resource manager for the Shakopee Mdewakanton Sioux community. She's in Prior Lake, Minnesota. And Farron, we're hearing a lot about this smoke just from our caller there, Frank, and we heard Amy talk a little bit more about the risks of smoke. What are the actual concerns about the health hazards that people need to be mindful of when encountering these type of smoky situations from wildfires?
4: Yeah, I think there's a lot of things that, like Amy mentioned, that we're learning that can impact our health. And

You know, these fires are producing some of the most intense smoke pollution that we have on record in the state of Minnesota. And so every summer we're starting to see that, and it's having these negative impacts. I've even seen a study come out recently that has shown how microorganisms can travel within the smoke itself, because when you're thinking about a fire, not all materials are going to be, you know, burned. And so that smoke can carry some things.

0: you know, we don't know what we don't know, but we know it's bad. And there's only, you know, a limited amount of resources that we have to deal with it now. And so what can we do in the future, you know, to reduce the impacts of smoke? And I think a little bit more research needs to go into that.
1: Farron, what types of practical approaches can a person take, such as our caller Frank, who's just encountering some of this smoke? Are there face masks or anything that could make a difference?
0: Yeah, so we do have some things we can use, like N95 masks can help with the particulate. So that's one resource that we can use while we're outside. But another thing is, you know, keeping your windows closed indoors and having some type of air filtration system running full time. And, you know, some, you know, that's not always available for everybody, but as of right now, that's one of the best approaches you can take. And like Amy was saying, I do think smoke is going to be, you know, something that makes people more aware. Like she was saying, we can be selfish, and it is impacting so many people. And so many people have commented to me, like, you know, what can we do about this smoke? And it's like, okay, well, you know, we do know some things we can do, and that involves, you know, bringing some of our traditional practices back.
1: Farron Davis Anderson joining the conversation. We're going to take a short break, and we'll come back. We'll continue with Farron, and we'll get an update from Minnesota with regard to some of the fires that are burning there right now. And also on the show is Tim Sexton, who will join us from Spray, Oregon. He is a fire program manager for the Klamath Tribe. So stay with us. We have a lot more to talk about and discuss with regard to these wildfires that are burning right now in parts of the United States and Canada. And if other listeners would like to join the conversation, you can do so by calling us at 1-800-996-2848. Once again, that number is 1-800-996-2848 to join today's conversation. Hope to hear from you soon.

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0: This is Native America Calling. I'm Sean Spruce, and we're talking about wildfires today. How has your community been impacted by wildfires in the past? You can call us, join the conversation, 1-800-996-2848. That is also 1-800-99-NATIVE. We have Farron Davis Anderson on the line in Prior Lake, Minnesota. She is the Natural Resource Manager for the Shakopee Mittawakanton Sioux community. And Farron, give us an update right now from Minnesota. Where are the largest fires burning?
1: Well, currently the largest fires are up by Ely, Minnesota, which is near the Boundary Water Canoe area, which is a wilderness.

0: kind of all up in that area, and I think as of yesterday, over 70,000 acres have burned in several different fires. And so the Forest Service up there is treating it kind of like its own, like one incident, but they have different divisions within that area. And so it sounds like they're using a lot of indirect tactics right now currently to try to get ahead of fires. Our weather has been good for keeping, you know, the fires at bay currently, but they're preparing for, you know, winds to shift and other resources to be available to do different firefighting tactics.
1: What are indirect tactics, Farron?
0: So that would be things like prepping around people's cabins. They're making sure that those structures can stay safe in the event that the fire does reach those areas. There's also lines that are made with dozers and other types of equipment to try to keep a fire basically in a box. And there's some, you know, pumps and other things being set up, because in the area that it's in, it's very remote. And so there's not a lot of roads going into these areas. So some of the resources we can use are wetlands, lakes, and other water bodies. And we'd have to put pumps and hoses out to try to get water resources available where we need them.
1: Have there been any evacuations up to this point?
0: Yeah, so people around the area, we have a Ready, Set, Go system in the state of Minnesota, and there's been go basically means you have to get out. Set is you're about to hit that go mark, right? And then ready is just making sure that, you know, you're ready to leave if you do get the call to go. And so all along in the boundary waters, it's been shut down, and so nobody can go in. They had to rescue or evacuate some paddlers in there when it initially started. And so I think most everybody is out of the boundary waters now besides the firefighters. And there's some cabins and other places around like the state or the city of Ely that have been evacuated in some of those lake areas.
1: All right. Thanks, Farron. Anything else you want to share with our listeners about these fires right now in Minnesota before we go on to our next guest?
0: No, I think that, you know, sometimes we think about how the fires are so devastating to the landscape, but sometimes the firefighting resources can be equally devastating to the landscape when trying to put out the fires. So like Amy said, having those tribal folks involved in the planning and helping protect our cultural resources is something that, you know, is so important too.
1: All right. Well, let's talk to another one of those tribal folks who is heavily involved with fire prevention management, Tim Sexton, who joins us now from Spray, Oregon. He is the fire program manager for the Klamath tribes. And Tim, as I understand it, you're either on the fire line right now or you're very close to the fire line. What do you see happening around you?
2: A lot of smoke and there are flames in the distance, although they're not very aggressive yet. It's still early in the day. Typically when these rugged terrain fires burn many acres, then every night smoke fills the low areas, and it usually suppresses fire behavior until the inversion breaks. And here it's been breaking early to mid-afternoon at 2 to 3 o'clock in the afternoon. Once the air lifts a little bit, the smoke lifts a little bit, then the fire behavior increases, and the last few days we've been having major runs between 5 o'clock in the afternoon and 10 o'clock at night.
1: Where are the big burns right now going on in Oregon?
2: Well, the fire I'm on, the Roe Creek Complex, is the largest in Oregon. It's about 150,000 acres. It's been running every day, gobbling up more acres. We've been successful in anchoring the fire on the north end and creating containment lines on both the east and west flanks, but the southern perimeter is continuing to be open and continuing to move to the south.
1: How many firefighters do you have on that fire?
2: We have around 600 on this fire at this time.
1: Is that adequate, or do you think you'll be calling in more?
2: We've got many orders that are unfilled because of the demands from all of the other fires in Oregon.
1: Well, let's talk about that more. I mean, we heard from our other guests the need for more firefighting personnel. What's the barrier there? Is it the training? Is it the access to resources, or just logistically? Why aren't there enough firefighters right now?
2: Well, the number of firefighters is based on the amount of money that the government

0: state, local, and federal are willing to provide for preparedness funding. And again, it's every year, the last several years, we have found ourselves with, at the height of the fire season in July and August, with too few resources to adequately catch these fires on initial attack, and then some of them get to be large like this.
1: Tim, to what extent are tribal lands threatened right now in Oregon with some of these fires?
0: Well, the fire I'm on, there's a 30,000-acre parcel that is Warm Springs Tribe that so far we've been able to protect. One of the larger fires to the north of us on the Caldwell Reservation in Washington, it's about a 70,000-acre fire that's burned around the Spalen, where the tribal headquarters are located, their administrative offices, and has one of the larger fires to the north of us on the Caldwell Reservation in Washington. It's about a 70,000-acre fire that's burned around the Spalen, where the tribal headquarters are located, their administrative offices.
1: And tribal lands threatened right now in Oregon with some of these fires.
0: Well, the fire I'm on, there's a 30,000-acre parcel that is Warm Springs Tribe that so far we've been able to protect. One of the larger fires to the north of us on the Caldwell Reservation in Washington, it's about a 70,000-acre fire that's burned around the Spalen, where the tribal headquarters are located, their administrative offices, and has burned a substantial amount of their timberland that they rely on for jobs and income. So that's probably the biggest fire in the area in the West Coast that has affected tribal lands. It's the Kaiser Fire, I think is the name of it.
1: Kaiser Fire, got it. How long have you been in fire management, and how have you seen just everything change throughout your career, just the needs and also the conditions, everything we're talking about today?
0: Well, Amy's a senior advisor and scientist. I'm a senior firefighter. I started in 1970, and have been, this is my 57th fire season. And in 1970, it was rare to see fires before June or after middle of September. Now we see, again, because of climate change and other conditions, the absence of prescribed fire and cultural burning, we see fire starting on the Klamath lands. We had fire, a 20-acre fire on our marsh in early April. And a couple of years ago, the last large fire I was on, I didn't get off of it until the second week of November. So that extended fire season and the severity in the middle of fire season is really causing a lot of problems for people that live on the land and people that live off the land.
1: 56 years, that is a very, very long career. I really give you a lot of credit and a lot of admiration for being involved for so many years. Very, very, very impressive, Tim, absolutely. Now, what about the fire management, the indigenous practices and also wildlife management that we heard from other guests? Have you been involved in some of those efforts, and are any of those taking place right now as a way to prevent some of these fires in Oregon?
0: Well, the Klamath tribes in the program I manage, we are restoring traditional practices of managing the land, and that involves mostly fire and cultural burning. And so we've started a program, and we had a great example of the success of the program several years ago when the Bootleg fire burned. It was a 400,000-acre burn that burned across Klamath lands as well as beyond. And we had done a some management, some burning, and some thinning on an area that when the fire hit it, it was a crown fire when it hit our treatment area. And when it hit the treatment area, it dropped to the surface, burned through as a surface fire, not killing any of the large old trees. And when it ran out of the treated area, it resumed as a crown fire and continued burning on. And so now when you go visit that site, it's an island of green in a sea of black. So we know our techniques work, and we just want to try to do this a whole lot more extensively and get some of our cooperators, partners, some of the federal folks to emulate that kind of management. Again, the area is not treated unless we've had fire on the landscape.
1: Tim, give us more of an explanation on what a crown fire is and what types of risks that presents.
0: Well, a crown fire in a forested system is where the fire doesn't burn just at the surface, but climbs into the crowns or the tops of the trees and burns through the tops of the trees, killing most, if not all, of the trees.

0: and vegetation on the land. Now, a lot of the understory comes back readily, but those large old trees may take a century or two or more, maybe two or three centuries, to grow back to the size they were when the fire crowned through the area.
1: So I imagine you've been on fires before with crowning, and you just look up and you can see the fire overhead as it just burns through those branches. Is that right?
0: Yes, I try not to be underneath a crown fire, but from a distance away, I can see the fire burning through, and it can be a terrifying sight.
1: Okay. Well, Tim, thanks again for joining us. You stay safe out there as well. And I want to go back now to Arnold Lazar up in Ganawege in Quebec, Canada. And Arnold, I want to ask you about the changes you've seen over the years, because I know you have been involved with fire management for many, many years also, and you also have a pilot program involving youth.
2: Yeah, looking at the process, we realize that there's a shortage of youth. I mean, youth of the future. So we worked with an agency to come up with a it's called the Youth Wildland Firefighting Program, where it's a 3 or 4 day course where we go into the community. And we use the S100 and the 185, which is as Amy mentioned, it's more the mop-up type level training, but very much needed. So, and the goal is, one is to get the youth aware of wildland firefighting, in the hopes that they will seek out more training and become firefighters. Last year we set a limit or a target of 430, and we easily met that. By all accounts, the program was a huge success, and we're definitely hoping to continue it and looking at moving into the higher response, the level twos and level ones. So the students, I know that at least 10% have said that that's something they're going to pursue. So that's 100 youth just on a pilot project, but we're hoping to turn into a full-time program.
1: Sounds promising, Arnold. I also wanted to ask you about the equipment here. I'm thinking slurry planes, helicopters, engine crews on the ground. What types of developments or innovations have occurred on that front as well, in addition to the actual people that are working there on the crews?
2: Well, our agency gets approached 8-9 times a week with innovative products, different types of foam and chemicals that will, prevent burning. So there are some technological changes, but once again, it comes back to the old of being prepared, knowing what to do before, and then having the appropriate equipment. I don't think it's realistic to say a community is going to operate a helicopter, but if there's a consortium that can be funded, then it can be done. So we're working with the communities to see how their specifics, because as Amy mentioned, they know their risks, they know their territories, and we don't need someone from the south telling somebody in the north what they have to do or don't have to do.
1: Well, with that, we're going to go ahead and wrap up this conversation now. We are out of time, but I want to thank all of the guests who joined the show today. Arnold Lazar, Dr. Amy Cardinal Christensen, Tim Sexton, and also Farron Davis Anderson. Appreciate you all spending time with our listeners and sharing your expertise. Also, the callers who joined the conversation today as well. Appreciate you folks chiming in. And with that, you can still like this show. You can comment. You can post. 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We also have Blue Sky and Threads. 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So again, NativeAmericaCalling.com. And please join us again tomorrow. We'll have a conversation about First Nations access to clean water and new legislation that promises to deliver just that. I'm Sean Spruce. Hope you enjoy the rest of your day.

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2: Welcome to American Indian and Alaska Native Living. I'm Dr. David DeRose. Today we've got a fascinating show lined up for you. We're talking about a topic that that actually is close to my heart. Some of you know when we wrote our best-selling book on high blood pressure, 30 Days to Natural Blood Pressure Control, we spent considerable time speaking about the power of spirituality as far as health. But in that chapter, we also talked about destructive spirituality. So a lot of times people want to say, oh, if it's spiritual, it's all good. It's there's ditches on either side of the road, and someone who's really dived into this topic, dove in, whatever you want to say, is Dr. Beth Schwartz. Beth, we're so glad to have you with us on the show.
3: I'm honored to be here. Thank you for having me.
2: Beth, you and I had the privilege of meeting at some major public health meetings back in the fall of 2024. We were together at the American Public Health Association meetings, and you were one of the presenters there, and you just had an amazing presentation. I'm not just saying that because you and I are, quote, face-to-face on the radio, but I'm saying it because I was really impressed. You shared a lot of your own personal story, and then you talked about some amazing research where you've been looking at, well, some of the darker side of some things that should be encouraging, building us up in communities and tribes and families. First, tell us a bit about who you are and a little bit about your story.
3: Absolutely. Well, thank you. And I appreciate your interest in this topic. I do believe it's really important that we have these conversations. So I'm a nurse. I have been a nurse for 27 years. I specialize in public health, community health, the hospital walls, and the short-term relationships with patients were just not enough to meet that relational need that I so enjoy. And so getting out into the communities, I was raised in the greater Philadelphia region in Lancaster, Pennsylvania, Amish country, mm-hmm. if you're familiar.
2: Yeah, yeah.
3: And so lived for 40 years in that community and was really enjoying the community health, the public health nursing lens that I was getting to do every single day. But I've always had this pastoral spiritual care provider deep within me. But growing up in that religious community, even though I was not Amish, my grandmother was Plain. That's another language we would use, Plain people, whether that's Church of the Brethren, Mennonite, people that would want to live a little bit separate from the world. I was raised within that framework, and I never saw women leading. I didn't realize women could be given a pastoral heart, so to speak, or given those gifts. And so I was at that time pursuing some, you know, studying of the Bible, but more just so independent, helping out with Bible studies and things like that. But really, really asking God, would you show me a way I can use these spiritual gifts beyond just my nursing individual care of my patients. And from there, that brought us out to Southern California at a church called Saddleback Church. Rick and Kay Warren founded what turned out to be an international 19 campus church across the world that was impacting anything from mental health, AIDS and HIV work, recovery from substance misuse disorder, things like that. And I became the women's pastor and enjoyed leading and serving women and entering theological seminary training at that time as well to really understand the Bible, etc. So it's a really cool time to bring me to Southern California.
2: It's an amazing story. So you have this heart as a caregiver, as a health professional, and this interest in ministering to people spiritually. and the Creator seems to orchestrate things to have you in a pastoral role. And I know it's even a controversial thing. You know, you mentioned the Amish community and a lot of church communities, even today, you know, this is still not necessarily accepted, you know, across the board. But I would say, I'm guessing, were you one of the early women pastors on that Saddleback team?
3: Great question. And we always had women leading women. So women ministers, where you could lead women and children and youth. But I was bringing forth the idea of pastoral in the same sense as my male counterparts, where you could marry, vary, and baptize, really come along the sacraments of what people are really wanting. And that's where we had our discrepancies. A Southern Baptist church ordaining women was not part of their culture or agenda. And that was really painful for me. And that entered into some deep understanding of how religion and religious institutions would harm and hurt those of us just trying to act out some of the gifts we've been given.
2: And, you know, I just want to speak to my listenership, because we have a very diverse listenership. So this show goes out throughout Indian country and beyond. And, you know, some folks tuning in today, they'll say, well, you know, DeRose obviously has some, you know, agenda here. I really don't. I was inspired by your presentation. Some folks are saying, well, glad I'm not in a Christian community. They're all messed up. And others are saying, this is great. There's, you know, someone that church has affirmed as a female pastor. Someone else is thinking it's terrible. It's not biblical. We're not really here on this show. It's not a religious show. This is not why you're here. We're here because so many people throughout Indian country and beyond, whether we're talking about native spirituality, whether we're talking about First Nation peoples who've embraced Christianity, so whether it's an organized religion or whether it's a personal spirituality, there's the capacity to really bless or to really hurt people in spiritual settings. And this is one of the things, the reason I introduced the show with our book on high blood pressure, when we wrote that, we found this amazing data. We found that, you know, many people, because of their spiritual communities, have enhanced health outcomes. And we were looking at the work of Harold Koenig and others out there at Duke, and we started seeing them, but they were finding another stream where there's certain spiritual connections that are actually destructive. And this is what we want to talk about in this show, because we're interested in health. And so regardless of, I'm speaking to the listeners now, Dr. Schwartz, whoever's tuning in today, Dr. DeRose leading the dialogue. I know there is going to be some things that might raise some eyebrows, but I want you to think of what Dr. Schwartz is sharing in terms of spiritual challenges, spiritual trauma. We want to, you know, segue into that whole topic, because it's a real thing and it transcends any of these gender roles in the pastorate. That's not what this show is about. So hopefully we've laid that groundwork, Beth, and folks are not thinking that I have some agenda either to elevate female pastors or to degradate them. It's about the broader topic, because that's really what you were presenting on, wasn't it, at APHA?
3: It was. And I appreciate that you mentioned Dr. Koenig. I'm very connected to his work. And in fact, he mentored me in the discussion when I was a young principal investigator figuring all of this work out. He shared with me, he's written scopes and volumes mm-hmm. of the benefits of religion and spirituality, but that he also sees this parallel course and was encouraging me to go into this research because we just don't have enough of it. And I found that in my literature review. When I started looking at what studies were out there, I was not finding a wealth of information on how people can experience pain and loss and how that impacts their ability to be resilient and heal from trauma. And that's what I wanted to understand.
2: So basically, you've shared a little bit about your own journey, and we've gotten from nurse on the East Coast, coming out and taking a pastoral role on the West Coast. You ended up studying it. Was it Azusa Pacific where you ended up getting your doctoral training?
3: That's correct. That's correct. In nursing in their department, yes, of doctoral studies.
2: So tell us a little bit about the dissertation, because I know you were presenting from that work. What was the emphasis in your doctoral research?
3: Well, as I said, I was interested from my own lived experience to the women I was serving, to the families that I was just kind of finding myself involved with. how they would define adverse religious experiences. Mm. Do we have a definition that we all, as healthcare providers, psychologists, physicians, sociologists, pastors, do we all understand that even a definition? And I found we did not. There wasn't a solid, agreed upon definition. And so I wanted to understand that. I wanted to understand what were other disciplines talking about? How were they caring for people? Did they have a strategy for helping understand spiritual care as it related to adversity? And what I uncovered was that we need to continue to build trauma-informed care for people who have experienced spiritual pain. We've done well with physical bodies and addressing the body. We're working better on removing the stigma around the mind, but there's little discussion about how our spirits impact our mind, body, spirit, lived experience.
2: I love what you're doing because, you know, we think of these spiritual places, as we've already mentioned, as healing places, and they are. You know, I believe that there's a creator who's seeking to spiritually heal people, and I've gathered that you come from that same perspective. And yet, we hear so much about trauma in religious and spiritual communities, and the irony is people are in those communities because they're looking for healing and hope. And so what do you do when you've been traumatized? And they're usually relational traumas, it seems, many times. So help us understand how you go on this journey. It's kind of an exploratory research on one level. There's not a lot out there. You're blazing a trail. And what are you learning as you're doing this research?
3: Yeah, well, I had to start with hearing stories. So I'm a qualitative researcher, and I will always lean towards understanding the lived experience of someone versus the quantitative measures, maybe of blood pressure and things that you also work in your world. And so from that, I interviewed women. My study was based on women. That was essentially by design, because there is less research on women in general in healthcare. Mm-hmm. So I specifically chose to interview women. And I asked some very broad questions about what they believed and how they defined their own religious experience that was adverse to their spirit. I asked, give me understanding of how this impacted you and your well-being. And I found that the effects from adverse religious experience related to mental, physical, emotional, sexual, social, and financial. Mm. So kind of the whole being was impacted one way, shape, or form. And I, from that, was able to see a process unfold before me that everyone seemed to walk through together. So whether they said these words out loud, they kind of went through what we would define as a basic social process. Mm. And so first that was, they understood they were living in some kind of environment that was harmful. That could have been a denomination. It could have been a specific pastor or leader. It could have been a marriage, a relationship where a spouse was espousing viewpoints that was harming the woman. And from there, they identified that they kind of lost who they were. Hmm. They lost themselves. They lost their inner knowing. And we see this in research that is out there on cults, but much to a lesser degree, they were describing these same feelings where they were losing themselves. From there, they would identify that they recognized there was a wound. Hmm. So whether it was for sexual health, there was in a marriage, there was sexual dysfunction, whether there was relational relationships that they completely would need to leave within a faith institution or a school, and they would step away. They would leave that space that was harmful. And then from there, they would seek restoration, and then they would move towards wholeness. So this whole basic social process emerged.
2: This is exciting. We want to really drill down. We want to hear some stories, too, because I know those of you that listen to American Indian and Alaska Native Living on a regular basis, things that really draw us into the dialogue are stories and illustrations. I know Dr. Schwartz has lots of those. But we do have to step away just briefly. So you're listening to American Indian and Alaska Native Living. I am Dr. David DeRose. My guest, Dr. Beth Schwartz. We've got more, exciting stuff, practical stuff that can help you to help others or help yourself if you've ever been traumatized or challenged in that spiritual arena. 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We'll be back right after this.
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2: Welcome back to American Indian and Alaska Native Living. I'm Dr. David DeRose. My guest is Dr. Beth Schwartz. She's been sharing really an amazing journey, a nurse and then a master's in nursing with a public health emphasis, who really felt a call to value that I see throughout Indian country, really dealing with people as whole people, recognizing that they're not just bodies and minds, they have a spiritual and social nature. And Beth found herself in a pastoral role at Saddleback Church, a large multi-campus institution founded by the Warrens. Many of you know of Rick Warren. You've heard of the book, The Purpose-Driven Life, and other things that Dr. Warren's been associated with over the years. Well, Beth was part of that team. And in her ministry to women and in her own experience, she realized firsthand that even in situations that are designed to be healing, trauma can happen. Beth, we're talking about this because it is so common. We hear so many stories today about people who've been traumatized in places that should be healing. You've categorized, chronicled a lot of these stories. And for folks who are listening to what you described, or maybe some who have just jumped on for this segment, give us some of the stories that moved you as you talked with women.
3: Absolutely. Well, when they would describe where they believe they were harmed by a specific institution, I'll pull examples from just church in general.
2: Okay.
3: I did only interview women in the Christian faith, No other faiths were interviewed. And they described to me how unhealthy church leadership was a lot of the place that originated from their wounding. So whether they were attending and serving as volunteers in a faith-based church, whether they were actually on staff or leaders, paid or not, they would be asking questions. They wanted to have real dialogue around really important matters, cultural things, what's happening in the world, the policies that would impact some of the people they were serving and leading. And they were wounded by the leadership not being able to provide a safe space for these discussions, to provide a place where they could bring all of themselves. Maybe they had a child who was struggling with their gender or sexuality. Maybe they had coworkers who were impacted by different things happening in the world, and they wanted to live out what they believed Jesus was helping them, you know, how Jesus would have walked the earth, and leadership wasn't willing to address that. They talked about leadership spaces that were that description of my way or the highway, where there wasn't the ability to question or bring their gifts to serve. They talked about, you know, leaving toxic marriages, deciding they were being abused by their spouse and waking up to that. And some churches really siding with the spouse who was doing the abuse and saying, stick with them, stay the course, instead of really walking with them in this very painful place. And so when they looked to leadership, they were either harmed, they weren't seen, or the complexity of their issue wasn't handled the way that they had hoped for. And this, many, many communities, they would talk about their leaders being unchecked. If the elder board was around them, the elders allowed this senior leader to do what they wanted or to take the church in another way. And they were very hurt by leadership as one bucket I've found.
2: And I think one of the challenges with that, and I mean, it transcends faith communities, of course, people throughout Indian country and, you know, in a tribal council or things, they can feel that, you know, things were taken a direction and their voice wasn't heard. It can happen in a business organization. It can happen in other community organizations. So this is, this dynamic that we're talking about is clearly not one that's confined to faith communities. The irony is just, to me, the bitter irony is that these are supposed to be healing spaces or healing places. And I think that's what makes it so very compelling, the work that you've been doing. So let's just step back just one step. You mentioned that these challenges can come at multiple levels. So we have this challenge about leadership, being distant, unsupportive, maybe even complicit, we might say, in certain types of trauma, if we're talking about spousal abuse and perhaps siding with someone who maybe is more the victimizer rather than the victim. But you also mentioned that there can be financial aspects too, and financial trauma. I think this is one of the difficult things for folks, if they are in a faith community, but people who are outside, I think there's often kind of a jaundiced view that faith communities are trying to get your money, and yet there are some financial things that often come up. Can you help us understand that? Maybe some examples or a kind of a combination of maybe some stories. What kind of financial challenges or financial stresses or trauma did the ladies feel?
3: Well, and it may relate to their partners who are on staff at faith-based communities, et cetera, but they talked about being beholden to a non-livable wage. If they were a staff, if they were in a staff situation, they talked about giving and tithing to organizations, but then if they were a staffer, they were not being reimbursed at a livable wage where they would be able to provide for their families, their being able to just sustain life. And some staff are utilizing other resources to help their families that are state or federal funding because they're not able to to be able to survive. We hear that with, I heard that before with a missionary, a woman that I interviewed directly who was doing overseas mission that was extremely challenging. I heard stories of people giving their money, thinking it was going to certain pockets or buckets of funds, and it finding out later it wasn't. It was going to different places, right? And that was very distressing to women and to them relaying their story to me, looking at how they had given so much of their time and dollars and to either not be able to survive or and to know that their funds were going elsewhere. So I think that it was telling to me to really address how deep the financial wounding can go. I think it's still an area I need to pursue. It's kind of like the spiritual abuse. Spiritual and financial abuse are still really muddy in its definition. Mm-hmm. It's really hard to understand it versus mental, physical, social, relational. Those two are things that I'm still looking for resources and trying to unpack so I can better help others.
2: So let's move into that topic of better helping others. So you laid this healing pathway or this process, these steps that people go through. So first, you know, ultimately, you know, recognizing that they've been traumatized or living in that environment. So let's take an example. Let's say there's someone tuning in right now, a woman who feels like, hey, I'm, you know, I hear Dr. Schwartz. I mean, I'm living in this. I feel like in this either relationship, or let's make it a church or faith community. It doesn't have to be a Christian church, obviously, but it could be. And this person says, I feel like I'm being taken advantage of. I'm not being heard. I feel maybe they just learned that they'd been sacrificially giving to help some kind of project for needy kids, and they found the money was going to build a garage for the new boat that the, you know, it's something crazy, but help us. So walk us through this process. What practically can someone be doing if they're listening right now and they're saying, I feel like I'm living this story?
3: Well, I think what was really interesting was, and even as I've presented at where we were first introduced and other conferences that I've shared my work, is people just didn't even realize that they had the adverse religious experience until they saw the information in front of them. And I've had so many people come up to me and say, you're pinpointing and naming what I knew, but I didn't know there was an actual term. This is why I've struggled with anxiety, depression, maybe some insomnia, complex PTSD. This work really is complex trauma, where people avoid spaces and places. They feel uneasy, if we're talking about the church, maybe stepping foot back in a place where they did experience trauma. And so that's complex PTSD. And so just first naming it has been so helpful for the individuals I've served and people that I've talked to, right? So understanding this is a wound. You can't see the wound like we're used to in healthcare, but there is a wound. And from there, recognizing what that specific impact that that has had. So whether it is a mental health challenge where you feel anxiety when certain places, people, discussions come up, you're activated, that nervous system's responding. That's going to be a way to key in. There might be a traumatic event here.
2: Beth, we've got to talk more about this. And I know you've got a lot of great resources on a website. We want to give that out when we come back. We do have to step away briefly. I'm Dr. David DeRose. You're listening to American Indian and Alaska Native Living. My guest, Dr. Beth Schwartz, we're going to be focusing on things that you can do. The solution is not just leaving people. It's not just living in your room. It's not disconnecting from all faith communities. We want to look at some practical things that you can do to build your life back and to help other people. That's coming up in the second half of our show. Right after these messages, stay by with us.
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1: 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Here again is Dr. DeRose.
2: Welcome back to the second half of today's edition of American Indian and Alaska Native Living. I'm Dr. David DeRose. Dr. Beth Schwartz and I have been talking about something that, as we've been observing, is not talked about much at all. It has to do with adverse spiritual experiences, especially in faith communities. As we've talked about the topic, I've tried to encourage you, whether you're a member of a faith community or not, the principles, the stories, the illustrations we're talking about can affect us in other social contexts, whether it's something happening on a tribal council or in a tribe, whether it's happening in the place of work or in your neighborhood if you're not in a tribal community, or if you are. So things can happen. Beth, I'm going to just tell you personally, you know, a lot of times when you hear these stories, a lot of folks think, well, yeah, I got to find another place for a faith community. I tend to believe that if you live closely with anyone, there's going to be traumatic things that happen. There's going to be misunderstandings. There's going to be wounds. And whether it's in the nuclear family, whether it's in the tribe, whether it's in a faith community, is that a bad attitude? Should we expect that we could find places where we'll never be traumatized?
3: Well, I appreciate you saying that, and I couldn't agree more. We are human. We carry our own woundedness with us. Mm. And so I say, let's start with our leaders, whether you're talking about of a business, a tribe, a church, a school. May we start with ourselves first. And I know we understand that as healthcare providers. Physician, heal thyself. Nurse, heal yourself. And so I do want this work to infiltrate leaders, places where we are checking ourselves, that we're providing safe places. People are looked up to, especially in faith-based institutions, as representatives of the Most High, God. Mm. So are you creating a space that is safe mentally, physically, emotionally, spiritually, where for people to bring all of themselves? So once we start with leadership and we look at the spaces that we are creating, we then, I don't believe people, and I'm not here to take anyone from a faith-based organization. I have a deep faith. But what I saw from the women that I interviewed was there were spaces that maybe weren't right for them. And that they, when they brought their concerns, maybe they needed to find a different faith-based, a different church, a different place, if those conversations that they had couldn't be held safely. And so I think about how we start with ourselves, how we look at the people that are we're shepherding or we're caring for, but that from there it flows to our institution.

0: are parts of us that have been wounded. And whether it's the little Beth inside of me driving the train for the day instead of 50-year-old Beth, that I would have tools to regulate and be a safe place to listen to the people that I was pastoring and shepherding.
1: This is great stuff, and there's several directions that I want to go, but before we do, I promised our listeners that you have a website, and if I'm understanding correctly, this website actually has all kinds of helpful information for folks that they want to dive deeper into this, they want to get to know you better and some of your work. Where should they go, Beth?
0: Yeah, it's just simply my name, Beth K. Schwartz. We do have an H in there, SCHWARTZ.org. And really, it's just describing who I am. You can actually read the entire dissertation that I'm working on turning into a book, and all of my information on just even how to contact me there is on the website.
1: Okay, now let me make sure I've got this right. Beth is easy, just BETH, right? Then the K is a letter, it's not a name, right?
0: It stands for Koser, which is my maiden name, KOSER, but it's just K.
1: Okay, so Beth, the letter K, and then Schwartz, SCHWARTZ, have I got that right?
0: You got it.
1: And make sure I stick a .org after it, and I'm in business.
0: That's right.
1: Okay, I've got it. BethKSchwartz.org. And if I jump on there, I can actually get access to your entire dissertation.
0: Yes, I've posted the link that it where it's published, and it may have a lot more of the philosophy and theory and all those fun things behind it, but when you get to the results section, you're able to read in detail the stories. I have countless stories that are names are changed and et cetera, but you might, if this is resonating with you may find yourself in one of those stories.
1: Oh, that's tremendous. Now here's the challenge. So this is where I want to go with the dialogue, because we're talking about being heard and being valued, open dialogue. The problem is, especially in the polarized world in which we find ourselves, that even if you hear everyone, you're in a faith community, even if there's totally open dialogue, if that could be, even if there were people in leadership who were totally neutral, decisions have to be made, about whether it's who you're going to help, what ministries you're going to focus on. And it seems like whether it's in a nuclear family where you're discussing whether you're going to move across country or where you're going to go for vacation or how you're going to celebrate a holiday, it seems like there can be a difference of opinions. And I think the challenge that I've seen, at least in my leadership roles, is sometimes people feel that if their way is not embraced, if their opinion is not embraced, they're not being heard. So how do we differentiate between hearing people, there being open dialogue, but at the end of the day, if I end up being in a minority group in that organization, feeling like, well, the tribe should invest in this, but the majority of the tribe instead put their money in this, I could say, well, I've been traumatized. This was dear to my heart. I thought we should be investing more money in this, and the tribe didn't listen to me. But really, we can't, empower everyone's visions. We just don't have enough resources, whether you're speaking about a tribe or a church. So help us to understand that. How do we deal with those kind of challenges?
0: Well, I think it starts from just, as I said before, the environment that is cultivated, where everyone is uniquely, and this is where I go back to my theology training of the Imago Dei, and that's the image of God, that everyone is created in God's image. And I try to live my life with that perspective. And so with that being said, people are burdened and have a passion for many different topics, many different things that they bring to the table, right? And that sometimes can be out of their own lived experience. And I saw that with the women I interviewed. And so when you're joining a group, a conversation about these topics, I believe that it is the leadership's responsibility first to be checking themselves that they are listening, they are providing a strategy. I used to have whiteboards when I would bring all this exact scenario when I've had, 100 women have so many different directions that we should go. I would do sessions where I was listening, we were putting everyone's concerns on the board, and then of course we had to strategize and prioritize where we could use our funds and our time. But that being said, listening and allowing

0: allowing those women to share their passions, I then empowered them. What could they personally do, whether they weren't getting funds or there wasn't getting a part of the strategy? I was empowering them as their leader to find out how they could take a portion of that and move on in their goals and their visions. But we were listening. And I just don't know that that happens as much anymore. It's not costly. It's not costly to listen to the people. They're there for a reason. And understanding that they're going to see the world through a different lens than I will, as a white middle-aged woman, having a diverse group of people around me to say, did you think of this? Did you think of that? I believe that's what God intends us to how we are to work together.
1: So really talking about a process that enriches individuals, that helps them feel part of community, rather than, oh, you're asking the wrong questions, or we're not going that direction, that's threatening.
0: That's right. That's right. But it does start with the leader being able to hold those complexities.
1: So let's try to step back again and look at your dissertation. So you begin by trying to define, is that fair to say, spiritual trauma? And you end up with identifying this process that people go through. When you talk with someone, you know, they always talk about, you know, the elevator speech or the 1-minute summary or 30-second summary. Someone would say, well, you've got your doctorate. I heard you did this research. What did you learn, or what take-home lesson is there for me? What's the real kernel of, you know, all that you've been doing?
0: That this is something healthcare providers, leaders, pastors, individuals who have influence over others must understand, be aware of, and then work to create trauma-informed environments. Each human being will process adverse religious experiences, spiritual trauma, differently. The same couple could be within a faith organization, and one will experience a deeper, compounding, traumatic experience over another. So every human being is different, and we need to provide coping places where people can cope and heal and be nurtured, I believe, so they don't turn on faith and shut it out. I did see that that is what happened. Many then said, I'm not sure I even want to be a part of this thing you call faith. And I'm saying, now wait, don't throw the baby out with the bathwater. Let's look at how you can heal, and that you were finding meaning and depth in your spiritual practices. Let's not throw them out. Let's look at ways that you could continue to grow and adapt and heal.
1: So clearly one of the resources that you've mentioned is seeking individual counseling and having someone help you walk through that journey, a counselor, a mental health care provider. What about the leaders? You know, we've talked about your message to healthcare professionals, to spiritual leaders. We could extend it to tribal leaders. What could be done? Should there be support groups? Should there be talking circles? What are we looking at to help our communities, our organizations to be more trauma-informed, if you will?
0: Absolutely. When I was at Saddleback Church, I worked with New York City Pastor Pete Scazzaro. And he had an entire curriculum based on emotionally healthy spirituality. And from his books and his curriculum, they train leaders and pastors to understand how to be spiritually and emotionally healthy when you lead.
1: We're going to talk more with Beth Schwartz. We're in our home stretch here, but she's got some really important things that will drive these lessons home for you. We'll also give out that website one more time if you didn't get it, because we really want you to engage with this topic. Share it with those who are in leadership around you. If you're a leader yourself, important messaging, and important messages for those of us who are struggling. So all that's coming up in our final segment. I'm Dr. DeRose. Stay tuned. One more segment with Dr. Beth Schwartz right after this.
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2: 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Here again is Dr. DeRose.
1: Welcome back to the final segment of today's edition of American Indian and Alaska Native Living. I'm Dr. David DeRose. My guest, Dr. Beth Schwartz. Beth, we've been talking about what I find really exciting, practical research that you've been doing. 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We mentioned it earlier, but for those who maybe missed it, could you give us one more time how to access you and your excellent research?
0: Sure. 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
1: Okay. So Beth, the initial K, Schwartz, S-C-H-W-A-R-T-Z, and then .org. I am planning to jump on there myself. I did not realize you had your whole dissertation there, so I'm going to access that. So thank you for making that available. Beth, we've been talking a lot about, you know, how people can be traumatized in spiritual and other group settings. You've talked to leaders about some things they can be doing differently. You've talked to individuals about some resources for them. But tell us some stories. Tell us some happy endings, you know, people who've gone through this process and have found hope and healing.
0: Well, I was really surprised. I wasn't sure what I would find when I went on this journey of understanding adverse religious experiences. But as I said, with the basic social process that emerged, awakening to this concept of wholeness is where all 15 participants landed. And they talked about it in different ways, but you could tell they were on the healing path, and they would actually integrate that trauma into their life story. And they found it was causing them purpose. While they never would have excused the trauma and the heartache and the hardship, they saw that it was a place that gave them a new vision for life. They found their voices. They were able to figure out who they were, who that God had created them to be. Some identified more with spirituality than just religion. They saw God as love and unconditional in new ways that they hadn't before. They found their voice. A lot of people use their healing to help and advocate for others. They would use this healing to help others who maybe found themselves in similar situations. And this would lead to advocating at the political level, at the local level, in their schools, in their communities, for place to be places of healing and hope. And so I was really surprised by that. But it was clear that from this adversity, and that's why I call my theory discovering self after adversity, because they discovered themselves. And as you said, adversity does not need to just be confined to churches. It's adversity in life. And this theory showed that as these steps were followed, they landed with a new sense of self and wholeness and empowerment, really.
1: I love what you're talking about, because we've heard the same thing in the medical space. You know, we'll deal with someone who is diagnosed with cancer. They go through the whole ordeal, whether it's surgery, radiation, chemotherapy. And so many people that I've met over the years, instead of cursing the diagnosis, will talk about how their life was enriched by going through this very dark time. And this is true of other diseases and conditions, how people really find a greater self, a greater purpose, if you will. And it connects with this Christian value where we read crazy passages like God wants us to give thanks in all things, or all things work together for good. And you know, you hear people quoting these things. I appreciate your distinction, because neither the scriptures nor you are saying that everything is good. No one would sign up for cancer or spiritual trauma or relational trauma. But I love the message that we can grow through these traumas. And it connects with this whole field of post-traumatic growth. It's been something that I've been interested in, and it really resonates on that level. So any other practical thoughts for folks who are struggling right now? They say, hey, well, this is all great. I mean, I'm glad we've got these two doctors and telling how great trauma can be, but I'm not there. I mean, I'm barely getting by, and I read those Psalms where David says, where are you, God? And I relate, because it seems like I'm just in a really dark place. Any words of encouragement for those folks?
0: Well, I'm hoping that just having this conversation today in general is helping you, as I said earlier, name that there is a group of people, in fact, I believe it's rather large, that have gone through these types of deeply personal and intimate traumas. And I do believe they're different. While the same outcome with the body and our example of cancer today, these are very deeply personal experiences that shape our daily view. So I want you to realize you're not alone. There is a group of us that see this, that are naming it, that are working, that it's our life work to help create faith-based places that are safe, that there is a network of people that care about you and this topic. We see you. And so I would ask just to find one person to have this conversation with, one person that you reach out to and say, I'm waking up to some things, or I am currently in that dark desert, that dark night of the soul. I've been there several times in my life and shudder when I think about that dark night. I don't want to go back to it. However, I have watched the deep working of my faith carrying me through the dark night, and I've seen the fruit on the other side. And I know many of us would say that. So I would encourage you to bring one person into your journey if you haven't disclosed or haven't talked about the pain that you're in.
1: I love this. And I know sometimes the criticism in group therapy or in sharing is that the people are grumbling, they're complaining, they're undermining community. And I think there is the possibility that that can happen. I don't think any of us would want to dismiss that concern. But at the same time, that's not a reason not to do exactly what you're saying. So because we've been speaking to leaders, I know sometimes in the polarized world in which we're in, I think it's sometimes threatening to people in leadership if you have cells or groups of people that seem to be, it could be perceived as sharing a narrative that's less than affirming of those in leadership. And this is the very problem, right? We're talking about leadership being more responsive. If leadership is the problem, how can people work with those in leadership to affect change without the leadership feeling like there's this movement to undermine them? Do you see that tension? Have you seen that in some of the work you've done?
0: Absolutely. And that's why there's a whole other strategy of my lifelong work at helping leaders become emotionally intelligent, emotionally healthy. What is it like to be on the other side of you? Have you had someone speak into how you lead and your voice, your nonverbals, all of those pieces, right? But I think it does come from a posture. There were times when I would address senior leadership and I would do it well and regulated. And then there were times where I was bringing my trauma and I was coming in hot with my guns blazing. And that didn't help the situation, right? Yeah. So I'm working on, even in our family with our two teenagers, how we have conflict, which we know will happen inevitably,
1: right, exactly.
0: But how we repair. We are a home that will repair. And I just believe that's so important. The other plug I would have as a specific resource, I have done a lot of work in 12-step recovery groups. They are free. They are online. I have not struggled with substance myself, but I have used the 12-step method, the Celebrate Recovery that came out of Saddleback. I've used AA programs because they are working to help you identify your woundedness in a safe place. There's no crosstalk. You don't fix one another. You don't give solutions or advice. You witness someone in their pain. And in fact, some of the adult childhood dysfunction that comes out of living with alcoholics can also be applied to religious abuse survivors. And there are specific groups out there that meet to work through pain that has come from religion. And I kind of describe religion can be a drug of choice for people. And so how we help support people, there are all these other free resources out there.
1: Beth, you have been great. And I'm assuming that people, if they reach out through the website, they can contact you as well.
0: Of course.
1: One more time before we leave, that website.
0: Beth K. Schwartz, SCHWARTZ.org.
1: Okay, we got it. The name Beth, the initial K. Beth K. Schwartz, SCHWARTZ.org. Beth is looking forward to hearing from you. And I'm looking forward, Beth, to further dialogue. But for today, we've got to say goodbye.
0: I appreciate the time and all that you're doing.
1: And to all of you who've tuned in today, thank you so much for engaging with this challenging topic. For all of us, I'm Dr. David DeRose, wishing you the very best of health.
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15: Hello, and welcome to Line 1, Your Health Connection. I'm your host, Dr. Monique Andrews, a licensed therapist and professor of psychology at Alaska Pacific University. When we talk about bipolar disorder, we're talking about a condition that brings extreme shifts in mood from the highest highs to the lowest lows. It can feel like an emotional roller coaster, not just for the person on it, but for the people they're close to. Today, we'll learn about bipolar disorder and talk about a common challenge when people with bipolar disorder also have a substance use disorder. They often feed into each other. Someone might use substances to quiet a manic episode or to lift themselves out of a deep depression. It's a complex cycle, but as we'll discuss today, it's one that can be interrupted. According to research, about a third to half of people with bipolar disorder will struggle with a substance use disorder at some points in their lives. Today, we're talking about

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KSKFM radio station in Chibok, Alaska now begins another day of broadcasting. 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

0: Now listen and repeat today's Chupik word of the day. Up-tuk. Up-tuk. He asked. Up-tuk. Up-tuk tarin rilami. He asked because he doesn't understand. Up-tuk tarin rilami. He asked because he doesn't understand. Aptuk darin rilami. Aptuk. He asked. Aptuk.
1: Good morning. 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Chupik word, aptuk. He or she asked. Aptuk. Aptuk. He or she asked.

Idoa, good morning, Kiski listeners. 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Ach yn rhamdan gyda'i llan dagdad 20 hours 46 minutes ach yn rhamdan dagdad 18 hours 2 minutes o'n nog o 4 minutes 50 seconds na'n ill o'r diclwni. Dyw allw yw cyndal ta'r cwst ach ti ddim alwyr. Bering Sea Low moving ashore Wednesday evening through early Thursday morning. Confidence is building in this storm taking a more southerly track towards the Yukon Delta Wednesday evening with model guidance coalescing around the low reaching Norton Sound by late Wednesday night, early Thursday morning. There is a chance for minor coastal impacts and high surf due to gusty west. Southwest winds as the system looks to strengthen a bit more landfall. Okay, you can delta coast chanachbak e viraloni unnokamita walho e viraloni uchanamiko mainrani. 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Anw gyll gan y 15 to 25 miles per hour. Chai o ga gam eich a unno gwmi 40 miles per hour. Da mi ddim llad agon ni am gylch bolgwlw ni. Bwch lle 50 da wadid ni anw gyll gan y 15 miles per hour. Da all da wa... Gadwyl lle gan y gylwn 10 miles per hour or less unw cwgall yn gyngogwn. Casco Cymdalt Coast Ach Dumalodang Jali. Strong winds, rough seas, and moderate to heavy rain along the Casco Cymdalt Coast and Western Capes today into Thursday. Chanachbag Ibrlun, Ibil, Ilinisho Ibchbagakluni Unnogumi, Bukletka 50 Dawa Ditni Anoki Ungalamung 15 to 30 miles per hour, Chayuga Kamish 50 miles per hour. 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Chai yw gael gymi 50 miles per hour. Chda mi gyd mi chy agach chyda allw ni i fyrch gniw clwgolwg o llwn o gymi. Bwchli chy 50 mawad i ni anw gyw gan y 15 to 30 miles per hour. Chai yw gael gymi 45 miles per hour o'n o gymi. Chda mi ddim ad agon i am yr ychydig da allwn ni, bwch lle 40 mawad i ni, gan y clymwng llan o gai 10 to 20 miles per hour. Marine forecast ym tni llw i tlan straight to Dow Point, small craft advice in effect from this morning through this afternoon. Chynach bach gwng alam 25 knots, caer at 5 feet, i fi galwn. Adal chynach bach gwng alam gan y clymwng 30 knots, caer at 7 feet, i fi galwn. Chda mi gyd mi gan y cymwng 30 knots, caer at 8 feet. Chda mi ddim llad agon i gan y cymwng 20 knots, caer at 5 feet. Casco Cymdal Tynny Town Street, gale warning through tonight. Chynach bach gwng alam 35 knots, cha yw gael gymi 45 miles per hour, a chynach mi gwng maen gan y caer at 9 feet, e fyrlwn. Adal chbac gwng alam gan y cymwng 35 knots. Cha yw gael gymi 45 miles per hour. Caer at 11 feet. Chda mi gyd mi gan y cymwng 30 knots. Gadwyl lle gan y gylwn 20 knots chan mi gwng maen gan y. Lini cha yw gael gymi 40 miles per hour unno gymi. Caer at 8 feet. Chda mi ddim adal gwni gan y cymwng 20 knots. Caer at 4 feet. Dal pwynt gwychbac pas. Chynach bach gwng alam glwfwg mwng 20 knots, caer at maerol niar 5 feet i fi galwn. Adal chbach gwng alam gyrch mwng 20 knots, caer at 5 feet i fi galwn. Chda mi gyd mill nigach sy'n gynnig mwng 30 knots, caer at 8 feet. Chda mi ddim adal gynnig mwng 15 knots, caer at 6 feet.
northwestern Nunavak Island, gale warning tonight. Chinachbak ungalamung, 30 knots, kayaka 10 feet. 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Chitamidam shadagoni ganakimung, 15 knots, kayaka 7 feet. Okay, today's tides, Wednesday, July 22, 2026. Gintlok, 3:06 a.m., 0.13 feet. 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Weather on top of me, Mum Trisk, Anoxalone, Evichnanani, Boxe 52, Anoke Ungalam, 20 to 30 miles per hour, Elena Jayuga, 40 miles per hour, Adak Boxo Iviralone, Anoxisar Daxone, Boxe 48, Anoke Ungalam, wait, Southwest 20 to 30 miles per hour, Elena Jayuga, 40 miles per hour. 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Anoke, saw southwest 25 to 35 miles per hour. Adagbak Iviraloni, Adagomitawasu, Amigalun, Chali, Anoxalun, Onoko, Buxley 49, Anoke, has west southwest 25 to 40 miles per hour, Chayuga, 50 miles per hour. 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Chakichlone West Northwest 20 to 30 miles per hour Mountain Village Anoxalone, Mini Galone, Unokomita Waso, Ivirang, Chiksoni, Jali, Economico, Mangani, Buxley 52, Anoke, Southeast 20 to 30 miles per hour, Ilini Jayuga, 40 miles per hour. 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

0: 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Igaichitakchi with your public assistance applications, SNAP, APA, or senior benefits. Igaichitakchi Kaitsi. 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July 22. Unoko nang nechigot. There was still kindergarten through second grade, 10:30 to 11:30. Third grade to fifth grade, 1 p.m. to 2:30. Sixth grade to eighth grade, 3 to 5 p.m. Ninth grade to 12th grade, 7 to 9 p.m. Shunimit School District Amishu Jalakanikin Ktanktuk 2026 Extracurricular Activities Job Openings Ukutum Chiko July 24. 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I Paganisu Tokshuluki 858-7709-7710 Washoka 7014. Weather report of Daichima, City of Chivac.
1: Christopher Minutes. Thoughts on making every day count. I'm Tony Rossi. The following entry from the Daily Word website offers some thoughts about the importance of courage. The writer says, "I may think of courage as something to summon when danger lurks, yet at times I need courage even when no danger or difficulty is apparent. I need courage when unfounded fears cloud my mind and heart. I need courage when I have allowed circumstances to distract me from God's good and ever-present power. Knowing there is one presence and one power," the writer says, "gives me the courage to stand strong and release any fears. I know God is present for myself, for my family and friends, and for people all over the world who are facing challenges of any kind." This message was brought to you by the Christophers. Thanks for listening, and remember that it's better to light one candle than to curse the darkness.

0: Do you know what the right to free, prior, and informed consent is all about?
1: Yes, it is the right that we have as Indigenous peoples to decide what happens on our own lands.
0: And do you know how we can apply this right correctly in our community?
1: Well, not really.
0: As members of our Indigenous community, it is our responsibility to seek out detailed information about this right so that we are not manipulated by the government or company. In order to make this right a reality, we must understand that it can be applied to all Indigenous peoples, that it means governments and companies must respect our own forms of communication and decision-making. It means that representatives of the government, the company, and our communities must come together to negotiate the terms of a project, and that we have the final say on a plan that benefits our community. For more information, visit culturalsurvival.org/consent.

0: I'm Dr. Anthony Lazarowitz, and this is Climate Connections. On the west side of Salt Lake City, customers stop in at Culture Coffee for caffeine and conversation.
1: We have all of our clients that come in and get coffee and relax and hang out, and it's really just a safe space for all different walks of life.
0: That's Eric Stone. He and Isaac Atencio co-own the cafe and adjoining barbershop, Salt Lake Barber Company. With their businesses, they work to build and support community. And during a neighborhood power outage, they can continue doing so, thanks to rooftop solar panels and batteries that keep the electricity running.
2: We could be handing ice out the doors, or we could have air conditioner running if we needed. We could also have a place for people to charge their phones.
0: The businesses worked with the nonprofit Utah Clean Energy on the solar and battery project, which was funded through grant money and tax credits. And Atencio says generating their own clean energy is also saving them a lot of money on their utility bills.
2: Ultimately, it has been a real great boon to us from both a bottom line perspective, but also another way where we get to live our mission and show that we really believe in sustainability and also, you know, be a hub of resiliency in the event of sustained power outages for the neighborhood.
0: Climate Connections is produced by the Yale Center for Environmental Communication. To learn more about climate change, visit climateconnections.org.

This is Bird Note. You're hearing the song of one of Hawaii's rarest forest birds, the Akia Pola Au. This male Akia Pola Au, or Aki for short, is singing in an isolated grove of trees on the slopes of an active volcano. In Hawaii, such groves are known as kipukas. A kipuka is an island of native forest surrounded not by water, but by recent lava flows. Kipukas are green oases in a sea of black lava. They're critical areas of native habitat, home to species found nowhere else on the planet. The Aki possesses what one observer has called a Swiss Army knife bill. Its short, straight lower beak is paired with a long, slender, curved, and flexible upper beak. As it forages up and down tree trunks and across the branches, the short half hammers like a woodpecker's bill, and the upper probes for insects under the bark and lichen. The species is found only on the Big Island of Hawaii. Some of the roughly 1,000 Akis left on Earth live and breed in kipukas on the lower slopes of Mauna Loa, Hawaii's largest active volcano. In living with a rumbling volcano, Aki and kipuka perform one of nature's most remarkable balancing acts. For Bird Note, I'm Michael Stein. 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ABC is dedicated to conserving wild birds and their habitats throughout the Americas. Learn more at abcbirds.org.

0: Good morning. This is Frank Kenninger from Seneca, South Carolina. 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
1: You don't want to make go to Kachinach to Chispectum.

0: Live from NPR News, I'm Lakshmi Singh. NPR has confirmed that U.S. officials have signed a nuclear cooperation agreement with Saudi Arabia, according to a source familiar with the matter but not authorized to speak publicly about it. American companies will be allowed to run nuclear power plants on Saudi soil. Critics have expressed fear that such an agreement could open the door for Saudi Arabia to develop a nuclear weapon. Nuclear development's a key reason President Trump has cited for going to war with Iran. The death toll among American troops is up to 18 now before attending the dignified transfer of four service members most recently killed in action related to the war. President Trump spoke to reporters today.
1: All I'm going to say is we love you. We love your child, and that's what they are to them. They're their children. There's no games, no nothing. That's their child. And all you can do is throw out your hearts.
0: The administration warns it's prepared to penalize generic drug makers that do not produce in the United States. NPR's Cindy Lupkin has details.
2: President Trump announced on Truth Social that he would impose a 100% tariff on generic drugs in August 2028. And a year after that, the tariff would double. More than 90% of prescriptions in the U.S. are for generic drugs, and most generic drugs are made outside of the U.S. So the president says this is an effort to push companies to build facilities here. The generic drug trade group, called the Association for Accessible Medicines, says that's already happening. Its president and CEO, John Murphy III, says the generics industry has already, quote, grown significantly in the U.S. over the past 2 years. But he says generics have faced purchasing and reimbursement problems that have made U.S. growth challenging. Cindy Lupkin, NPR News.
0: The FDA says in the U.S., 9 out of 10 prescriptions filled are for generic drugs. The ex-wife of the ICE officer who fatally shot a man in Maine last week alleges that he had a history of domestic violence and racist comments. NPR's Meg Anderson reports ICE is in the midst of a hiring surge.
3: The details about the ICE officer's past should have raised red flags. That's according to Kenneth Corey, who spent more than 3 decades with the New York City police.
4: You want to make sure that the people that you're hiring have the temperament and disposition necessary to do the job.
3: At the NYPD, he says recruits go through a background check and psychological tests. And the agency also interviews neighbors and former employers and looks up school records and police reports. All that takes time. ICE has hired more than 12,000 officers in less than a year. In a statement, DHS says it applies all the, quote, proper personnel vetting regulations, but did not provide specifics. Meg Anderson, NPR News.
0: U.S. stocks have ended the day lower, with the Nasdaq down 146. It's NPR News. Former Venezuelan President Nicolas Maduro and his wife are set to go on trial in New York for drug trafficking next June. The date was set today during a brief hearing in a Manhattan federal court. The defense says it plans to appeal the charges, partly on grounds of sovereign immunity. Venezuela's former first couple were detained during a U.S. military raid at their residence. They have pleaded not guilty. Millions of people along the Gulf Coast from Louisiana to the Florida Panhandle are in the path of a tropical storm. Bertha is forecast to generate several inches of rainfall that could trigger flash floods and dangerous storm surge. As the school day goes on, kids have a harder time controlling their physical movements. Well, a new study suggests this may tell us about students' long-term success in school. Here's NPR's Janaki Mehta.
5: As each hour of the school day ticks by, kids tend to get squirmier. But a new study in the journal Developmental Psychology tracked children from around the country for decades, from birth until age 26. As the school day wore on, students started getting more mentally exhausted and tended to move around as a result. The kids that got the squirmiest throughout the day tended to have lower academic scores later down the line, while those who were able to self-regulate and sit still throughout the day tended to do better over the course of their academic career. In fact, kids with more self-control were 20% more likely to finish a 4-year degree. But the study also notes not all physical movement is a sign of distraction. Sometimes the wiggles help kids process and learn. Janaki Mehta, NPR News.
0: I'm Lakshmi Singh, NPR News in Washington.
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7: This hour of KYUK is brought to you by Scotty's Cat Daisy. 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There is not a challenge Daisy can't solve or an obstacle too large for her to overcome. Enjoy the following programming made possible today by Scotty's Cat Daisy.
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This is KYUK, public radio for the Yukon-Kuskokwim Delta. I'm Samantha Watson. The Alaska Department of Fish and Game has announced an emergency permit hunt for Alaska residents to harvest musk oxen stranded on an island near the Nunavak Island coast. The hunt opens on July 22nd and closes on December 1st. The tiny island, known locally as Paumute Island, is located less than half a mile from Nunavak Island's southern coast and roughly 40 miles from the Kuskokwim Delta mainland. According to the state's emergency order, at least 5 musk oxen are stranded on the island. There is no source of fresh water on the island, forage is limited, and the survival of the musk oxen is unlikely. One musk ox may be harvested per person. Resident locking tag fees are waived for the hunt. Hunters can apply for a permit beginning at 9 a.m. on July 22nd by visiting hunt.alaska.gov. The state has provided a handful of opportunities in recent years to harvest musk oxen stranded on islands or ice floes. Fish and Game opened hunts on islands off the Nunavak coast in 2017 and 2020. And in 2021, residents had the opportunity to harvest musk oxen stranded on late spring ice floes.

0: state lawmakers have ordered their professional nonpartisan auditors to examine the Alaska Board of Fisheries procedural actions going back to October 2023. The audit was spurred by concerns about ethics violations, lack of transparency, and failures to follow policymaking procedures defined in state law, state regulations, and the board's own internal policies. Representative Louise Stutes, a Kodiak Republican who has chaired the House Fisheries Committee for the last 8 years, says she's heard from more and more fisheries stakeholders across the state.
1: A common theme that, in the eyes of the public, is growing more severe each year is the board's adherence to a transparent public process, ethical conduct, as well as its own policies, regulations, and statutes.
0: Stutes requested the audit through the Legislative Budget and Audit Committee. She spoke to the request in committee last week. She pointed to the May decision by the state's acting attorney general, Corey Mills, to overturn 5 regulations the board passed in February. Those regulations would have reduced commercial salmon fishing in some parts of the South Alaska Peninsula, commonly called Area M. On May 19th, Mills ruled the board's vote were improper and voided the changes. Stute says that's proof the board is not being ethical or transparent in its decision-making process.
1: Board decisions are consequential, often impacting thousands or tens of thousands of Alaskans within a single action. It is for these reasons that the board's processes and procedures are, by law, transparent, ethical, and with ample opportunity for public comment.
0: Proponents of the board's Area M decisions, like the Yukon River Intertribal Fish Commission, say the regulations would have also protected some of those salmon bound for the Yukon River and Western Alaska subsistence fishermen. But opponents say the Board of Fisheries violated state ethics laws when they approved the new regulations. Stutes says she consulted with state auditors and requested they focus not on the outcomes of the board's decisions, but the process leading up to them. For example, whether agenda changes or emergency petitions were accepted and considered based on state laws. The Legislative Committee unanimously approved her request. Chris Curtis, the state's legislative auditor, told the committee her staff did a similar review of the Board of Game about 8 years ago, which had similar processes. And coincidentally, her office recently created a new section focused specifically on audits of this scope.
2: I believe we'd be able to start this fairly quickly, which is unusual for the Division of Legislative Audit.
0: Curtis says the audit could be finished by the next legislative session in January.

0: In less than a month, Alaskans will cast their votes for governor in the primary election. But with 17 candidates, how do you choose? At a speed dating style event in Anchorage this week, members of the public got to talk to the gubernatorial hopefuls. As Alaska Public Media's Hannah Floor reports, voters wanted policy specifics and clear answers.
1: People are slowly filtering into the banquet hall of a downtown Anchorage hotel. They're wearing suits and silk scarves and extra tuffs and red suspenders. There are appetizers, and there's white wine and red wine and rosé.
2: I didn't know there were going to be chocolate chip cookies, so this is just an added bonus.
1: That's Andy Holloman, former Anchorage school board member. He's here to ask candidates about education. He says he has always been impressed by how accessible Alaska's politicians are. That's the goal of the event. It's basically political speed dating. Each of the nearly one dozen participating candidates sit at their designated tables, and groups of people cycle through, asking questions. Commonwealth North, a long-standing nonpartisan policy organization, put the event together. It's the first of many, the organizers say. And despite pouring rain and the $50 ticket, it's at capacity. Lee Butterfield is a teacher at South High School in Anchorage. He says his top priority is a pension for public workers. A lot of his students end up in public sector jobs in the lower 48, he says, where there is a pension system.
3: I watch them leave, and a lot of them want to come home, but it's not there. There's no security to come back.
1: He says he wants a chance to talk to candidates face to face. Politicians tell you what you want to hear, he says. It's hard to make the right choice.
3: It's definitely not gut instinct, so I'm going to ask as many questions as I can in order to try to get them to slip up somewhere.
4: Why isn't it gut instinct?
3: Oh, my gut instincts are terrible.
5: If you will look at your name tags, each of you will have a...
1: Guests and candidates find their assigned seating. All around the room, people are asking questions about plans to improve education, the need for more natural gas, the permanent fund dividend, fisheries. Republican candidate Bernadette Wilson finishes up a discussion about trawling. She says the topics don't surprise her.
6: No, it's the same questions we've been asking governor candidates for 10, 20, and 30 years, right?
1: But Tarn Coffee has something different for Democratic candidate Jonathan Christ Tompkins. A simple question, he says.
7: So I'm a farmer. That's what I do, grow things. What is the plan to address that agriculture's been underrepresented?
1: Christ Tompkins says he needs to learn more about the issue. He doesn't have the background like he does with fishing. Farmed fish? A man offers from across the table, winking.
8: I'm going to not take note of that heresy, Bernie.
1: After an hour or so of cycling between tables and refilling wine and steady chatter, the event comes to an end. But people cluster together, continuing conversations. Sean Williams says he still doesn't know who he's going to vote for.
9: No, I don't. But you know, it's early, so... I've got time.
1: There are issues he really cares about, but he says strategy is important. He wants to vote for someone who can win. Likeability is a big part of that, he says.
9: Like, you have to have the sizzle. If you don't have the sizzle, you're not going to win.
1: Christine Hopkins says the event helped her narrow down top contenders. She says not many candidates gave her straight answers. She heard the same thing from most of them. Let's get Alaska back on track. Think about future generations.
10: They're all saying that. But what does that mean, and how are they going to solve that?
1: The banquet hall empties out, but Republican candidate Adam Crum is still chatting by the door. He says he appreciated having time to go in depth with people on so many topics.
11: You've got groups across the board addressing questions about Alaska, and that is important. That is a dialogue that must never end. If we ever stop talking, then we are in tremendous amount of trouble.
1: It felt like a very Alaskan event, he says. In Anchorage, I'm Hannah Floor.
0: This is KYUK News. I'm Samantha Watson. Koyana for listening. 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
2: 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Let's take a look at KYUK's Tundra Drums announcements. ONC is hosting an e-waste drive at the ONC Administration Building today, Wednesday, and this Friday, July 24th, from 8:30 a.m. to 5 p.m. Recycle your old electronics, including phones, computers, TVs, and small appliances. Donations are being requested for a back-to-school supplies drive at the July 25th Saturday Market at the Cultural Center. The market runs from 10 a.m. to 2 p.m. YKHC is hosting a community health fair open to the public next Wednesday, July 29th, from 10 a.m. to 2 p.m. at the Bethel Hospital Gathering Place. Ptarmigan Road is closed for culvert replacement just east of the entrance to the Weavik neighborhood through August 15th. Residents who live west of the closure should use Tundra Ridge Road while construction is underway. If you have any other Tundra Drums messages, please email your announcements to radio at kyuk.org or call 543-3131. Guyana Jaknak for listening to KYUK 640 AM Mani Mamtiri Lermi. Today is Wednesday, July 22nd, 2026. Let's take a look at KYUK's weather for Bethel and the Kuskokwim Delta today. Rain then could be heavy at times with a high near 53, south wind 15 to 20 miles per hour. Tonight rain likely mainly before 7 p.m., cloudy with a low around 47, southwest wind around 30 miles per hour. For the lower Kuskokwim Valley today, rain mainly after 10 a.m., then rain could be heavy at times with a high near 53, southeast wind 10 to 20 miles per hour. Tonight rain, then rain could be heavy at times with a low around 45, southwest wind 15 to 25 miles per hour. For Anchorage today, a chance of rain, cloudy with a high near 56, light and variable wind becoming south 5 to 10 miles per hour. Tonight rain with a low around 50, southeast wind 10 to 15 miles per hour. And for the Bethel tides, a low tide of half of a foot at 7:45 a.m. and a high tide of 3 feet at 12:45 p.m. Sunrise time this morning was at 5:56 a.m. Sunset time will be at 11:50 p.m. Guyana Jaknak for listening to KYUK 640 AM Mani Mamtukitlumi.
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1: This hour of KYUK is brought to you by Scotty's Cat Daisy. Scotty's Cat Daisy is a three-legged American shorthair. For years, Daisy has been a champion of her field in night vision, state-of-the-art stealth technology, and squirrel mimicry. There is not a challenge Daisy can't solve or an obstacle too large for her to overcome. Enjoy the following programming made possible today by Scotty's Cat Daisy.
2: I'm Dr. Anthony Lazowitz, and this is Climate Connections. Wastewater treatment plants remove pollutants from sewage before it returns to lakes, rivers, and oceans. But that treatment process can produce some harmful pollution of its own. Jose Porro is CEO of Cobalt Water Global, a company that helps water utilities reduce their nitrous oxide emissions. Nitrous oxide is a powerful global warming gas.
3: Nitrous oxide is also an ozone-depleting gas.
2: And it can be created as an unintended byproduct of wastewater treatment during the removal of nitrogen. Nitrogen is present in people's urine, and it has to be removed because if it ends up in waterways, it can cause harmful algae growth and other problems. But under certain conditions, the microbes that break down nitrogen can produce nitrous oxide. Porro says the problem can often be fixed through simple tweaks, for example, aerating the water less at certain times, so less oxygen gets in. So his company uses machine learning to help utilities monitor and fine-tune their processes.
3: We've been able to achieve up to 80 to 90% reductions in the N2O emissions from making simple process adjustments.
2: So water treatment plants can clean the water without adding as much pollution to the atmosphere. Climate Connections is produced by the Yale Center for Environmental Communication. To learn more about climate change, visit climateconnections.org.
4: Here's your climate highlight for KYUK. Following a dry June, the first half of July has been unusually cool and rainy in the region. Bethel received nearly 3 inches of rain, the third highest first half of July total in 100 years of climate observation. It's been just as rainy upriver, Aniak receiving nearly 2.5 times normal rainfall so far this month, and McGrath has also had the third highest rainfall to start July. Water levels on the Kuskokwim River are rising. At the USGS gauge at Crooked Creek, the water level is already the highest since breakup and will likely continue to rise for another week or more. Rainfall in the middle and lower Yukon Valley has not been quite so heavy, so we don't look for big rises on the river there. More rain is expected in coming days, but should follow a similar pattern to what's already happened, with more rain falling in the Kuskokwim River Valley than in the lower Yukon. Now, the weather pattern this month has also slowed wildfire activity in the region, especially in the Yukon and upper Kuskokwim valleys, where there are numerous but mostly small fires that might have grown more significant had the weather been warm and dry. I'm Rick Tolman with the Alaska Center for Climate Assessment and Preparedness at the University of Alaska Fairbanks.

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4: Live from NPR News, I'm Lakshmi Singh. The U.S. launched more airstrikes on Iran overnight, and Iran hit back against targets in the Gulf and Jordan. More from NPR's Jane Arraf.
5: U.S. Central Command said targets overnight included aircraft hangars and drone storage sites. Iranian state media reported explosions in seven Iranian provinces and said U.S. attacks included a strike on an electrical installation close to a nuclear power plant. Iran said it attacked targets in Jordan, Bahrain, and Kuwait. Yemen's Houthi rebels, backed by Iran, declared that a key Red Sea waterway, Bab al-Mandab, would be off limits to Saudi Arabia. Jane Arraf, NPR News, Amman.
4: Secretary of State Marco Rubio met with Chinese Foreign Minister Wang Yi today on the sidelines of a regional summit in the Philippines. Ashish Valentine has more from Taipei.
6: The senior ministers of the world's two largest economies spoke about the fragile truce in Trump's trade war with China and the future of the Middle East conflict. Rubio and Wang also used the summit to pitch their respective nations as guardians of regional stability. Tensions in the region were reignited after a clash between China and the Philippines in disputed waters. Rubio reiterated Washington's treaty obligation to help defend the Philippines, while saying it was important to continue dialogue between the U.S. and China. Xi Jinping is expected to visit President Trump in Washington in September. For NPR News, I'm Ashish Valentine in Taipei.
4: Trump-backed candidates are celebrating

0: Getting wins in yesterday's Republican primaries in Arizona. They include races for a congressional seat and the governor's mansion, NPR's Sage Miller reports.
1: Armed with Trump's endorsement, former NFL kicker Jay Feely is the Republican nominee in Arizona's 1st congressional district. He beat a candidate to his right. His Democratic opponent has not been decided yet. This seat is critical for Democrats to win if the party wants to take control of the House in November. Conservative Congressman Andy Biggs, Trump's pick for Arizona governor, also won the Republican nomination. Biggs refused to certify the 2020 election results over Trump's unverified claims that the election was stolen. If elected, Biggs would have power over the election process in the swing state. Biggs will challenge Democratic Governor Katie Hobbs for the office. Hobbs is considered one of the most vulnerable Democratic incumbents this midterm. Sage Miller, NPR News.
0: A Senate panel has voted 8-4 to advance President Trump's nominee to lead the Federal Emergency Management Agency. Cameron Hamilton temporarily led the disaster response agency at the start of President Trump's second term. He clashed with Trump in defense of keeping FEMA open and was abruptly fired. The former Navy SEAL is now a full Senate vote away from retaking the helm. From Washington, it's NPR News. Millions of people along the Gulf Coast from Louisiana to the Florida Panhandle are in the path of a tropical storm. Bertha is forecast to generate several inches of rainfall that could trigger flash floods and dangerous storm surge. An independent autopsy of the body of Nolan Wells shows the cause of death is undetermined pending an investigation. During a press conference at the NAACP conference in Chicago today, family attorney Ben Crump called for transparency from Mississippi public officials investigating the 18-year-old's death. Wells was found dead on an island 2 days after he left there. He was left there by friends on July 4th. Last year, the Trump administration made major cuts to a program designed to prevent the spread of HIV. NPR's Jerry Biscarin reports on new data showing 77,000 fewer kids were served.
2: The State Department credits PEPFAR with saving 26 million lives since it was established under George W. Bush. One of the programs provides antiretroviral medications to children born with HIV. But newly released data show that 10% fewer children were served by the program after aid cuts over the last fiscal year. In South Africa, the program served half the number of kids as the year before. Researchers from the Heidelberg Institute of Global Health, which analyzed the data, found that the loss was substantially greater than what is normally seen from year to year, as fewer babies are born with HIV. Dari Buscarin, NPR News, Washington.
0: I'm Lakshmi Singh, NPR News.
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0: This is National Native News. I'm Jill Freitas. An environmental group met in Window Rock Monday to argue against keeping a Navajo Nation coal mine alive. KNAU's Chris Clemens reports critics say it would ignore a nationwide transition away from fossil fuels.
1: Members of the group, Diné Care, like Devin Norberto, say the permit to extend the life of the Navajo mine by 110 years is rushed.
2: A lot of the concerns we heard were around that the community hadn't been fully notified of this permit.
1: The tribally-owned Navajo Transitional Energy Company, or INTEC, operates the Navajo mine in northwestern New Mexico and is pushing for its expansion. Supporters of that proposal argue it's essential to the tribe's economic stability and sovereignty. But Norberto says members of Burnham Chapter, a community near where coal would be mined, weren't properly consulted.
2: It would relocate some of the families within the leasing area that they are trying to mine at. It would force them to lose their grazing lands. It would remove them from their ancestral ties to the land.
1: INTEC did not immediately respond to a request for comment. A federal agency tasked with approving the mine expansion is expected to release a decision in August. For KNAU, I'm Chris Clements in Flagstaff.
0: Across the Pacific Northwest, tribes and conservationists are working to help the eel-like fish, the lamprey, rebound. As KLCC's Brian Bull reports, dams have greatly diminished their numbers.
3: Recently near Oregon's Coyote Creek, technicians with the Confederated Tribes of Warm Springs arrived with 100 lampreys in their truck. Aldwin Keel introduced himself and his slithering cargo.
4: They're filter feeders. They clean up whatever is in the sediment. That's where they stay for many years before they go out to the ocean.
3: A group of native educators and students help release the prehistoric critters into the creek. This is a practice called translocation, where adult fish are released in waterways above dams. Courtney Galtz, a lamprey biologist with the tribe, says dam development has had its impact.
5: So these are reintroductions to areas that now do not have Pacific lamprey, and as of today, they now do.
3: The Columbia River Intertribal Fish Commission, or CRITFIC, says lamprey once teemed in the millions through the Columbia River Basin, but only 23,000 were recorded in 2010.
6: Oh, go ahead and release them.
3: Raymond Ellenwood Jr. is a fisheries technician of the Nez Perce tribe. Near Oak Ridge, he and Jared Wyaskis released more lamprey. The goal is to have adult lampreys stay and mate, creating little lampreys called amacetes.
7: The amacetes, they burrow into the sand, into the substrate, and they'll filter feed off of the detritus in the river or the stream, you know.
6: And what they're doing is the adults are smelling the amacetes that are upriver in those river systems. They're telling them, hey, that river system's good. There's a good spawning habit. That's where we want to go.
3: If all goes to plan, lamprey released here will start migrating to the Pacific Ocean around 2030 and come back as adults 4 years later.
8: We want to welcome you guys to our annual lamprey celebration.
3: Recently in Oregon City, more than 1,200 people signed up for the annual Yakima Nation Willamette Falls Lamprey Celebration. It's a day of music, presentations, even a lunch with grilled lamprey. CRITFIC's Jeremy Fivecrow says they've updated their plan to include a technical document for scientists, students, and resource managers, and a policy brief for lawmakers.
9: The lamprey has been around 450 million years. We're closer to a T-Rex than a T-Rex was to lamprey. That's how far back they go. So the thought of just in the past 100 years that we could drive something extinct that's been on Earth for that long is terrible.
3: For National Native News, I'm Brian Bull in Oregon City.
0: And I'm Jill Freitas.
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0: Now listen and repeat today's Chupik word of the day. Up-tuk. Up-tuk. He asks, Up-tuk. Up-tuk tarin rilami. He asks because he doesn't understand. Up-tuk tarin rilami. He asked because he doesn't understand. Aptuk darin rilami. Aptuk. He asks. Aptuk.
1: Okay, good afternoon, Adrian Lanita Washawai Chupik Valiochi. Some young kids treasure the words of wisdom. Chupik word, aptuk, he or she asked. Aptuk. Aptuk, he or she asked.

Okay, good afternoon. There was 20 hours of Rio Candel to Costa Chitoma loading Bering Sea low moving ashore Wednesday evening through early Thursday morning. You can tell to cost enough back if you're alone on no commit to us if you're alone in a miko mine runny. Books it half 50 to our ditney and occasion alum glove among 5 to 50 miles per hour. A dark back if you're alone at our commit to us if you're alone on a cook us and king organ. Books it half 40 to our ditney and occasion alum can a coming 50 miles per hour. Chayo gallons down the gaxim can a coming 15 to 30 miles per hour on a cook us and king organ. Stammer to me, I'm a little pasculoni, a virasha unno comitagging actaloni. Boxed 50 dawa ditney. Ano kaka gana kimung 15 to 25 miles per hour. Chayuga kami unno kami 40 miles per hour. Stammer to Madagoni, I'm a little pasculoni. Boxed 40 dawa ditney. Ano kis. Wait. 40 dia 50 dawa ditney. Gana kimung ano kai 50 miles per hour. Does the 10 miles per hour or less on a kokasin king ogun? Kaskokim delta kosach do maluding. Strong winds, rough seas, and moderate to heavy rain along the Kaskokim delta coast and western capes today into Thursday. Kaskokim delta coast, Renachbag Iverlun, Ivachbagachni Leni Unnogumi. 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Adag pagami galone ibichkne ukulogo. 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Ano ke kani kimu 15 to 30 miles per hour, Chayuga kamis 45 miles per hour unnokumi. Chitamid ma da gonia mirlek daxuni, boxed 40 dawa ditni, ganak swing shan oke 10 to 20 miles per hour. Marine forecast mtni eachlan straight at all points. Small craft advice in effect from this morning through this afternoon. Achanakpakungalamung 25 knots, kair at 5 feet, ibiralun. Adakpakungalamung ganakmung 30 knots, kair at 7 feet, ibiralun. Stammer to me, gunner coming 30 knots, kair at 8 feet. Stammer him hard, gunner coming 20 knots, kair at 5 feet. Casco Kim Delta Needle Street. Gale warning through tonight. Hanakbak Ungalamung 35 knots. Chayuga kami 45 miles per hour. Hanamiko mine gunny. Kair at 9 feet. Ivirlun. Adakbakungalam Ganakmu 35 knots. Chayugakami 45 miles per hour. Kairat 11 feet. Chitamiratmi Ganakmu 30 knots. Kajushikanagalun 20 knots. Kanamiko Mangani. Chayugakami Lini 40 miles per hour. Unnokumi. Kairat 8 feet. Chitamidamatakoni Ganakmu 20 knots. Kairat 4 feet. Dal Punt Quickbook Pass, Nakbakungalam Glover among 20 knots, Kaira to Mayron Yal 5 feet, Ibiralun. Adakbakungalam Ganakmu 20 knots, Kaira 5 feet, Ibiralun. 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Chitamid Madagoni Ganakmu 15 knots, Kaira 6 feet. Northwestern Nunavak Island, Gale Warning Tonight. Chinachbak Ungalamung 30 knots, Kairat 10 feet. Adakbak Ganakmung 35 knots, Kairat 13 feet. 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

Weather on the bump name, Mum Trist, a Virlone, Anuxunda, Nanoke, South Southeast, 27 miles an hour. Chayugakami, 45 miles per hour. Buxit, 49 degrees. Napakayakami, Mineralone, Anuke, South Southeast, 18 miles an hour. Chayugakami, 25 miles an hour. Buxit, 52 degrees. Makoyagami, Amigalun, Anukhalun, Anukit, South Southwest, 20 miles an hour, Chayugakami, 31 miles an hour, Buxit, 51 degrees. Tuksuk Bay, Amigalun, Anukhalun, Anukit, South Southeast, 25 miles an hour, Chayugakami, 40 miles an hour, Buxit, 49 degrees. Imanamicha Ibiralone Anoki, west southwest, 5 miles an hour, Chayugakami, 9 miles an hour, Buxit, 53 degrees. Mountain Village Amish, Amigalon Anokshalon Anoki, Globamung, 5 miles an hour, Chayugakami, 9 miles an hour, Buxit, 53 degrees. Mariah Munis Ibirlone Anokesu Southeast, South Southeast, 6 miles north, Chayugakami, 9 miles north, Buxit, 53 degrees. Hankalichamish Amigalon Anokit Ganakamung, 4 miles north, Chayugakami, 8 miles north, Buxit, 59 degrees. Chavamish Ibiralone Anukshalon Anukeshu South Southeast 21 miles an hour, Chayugakami 33 miles an hour, Buxit 50 degrees.

Okay, bitte nicht am Tee. Okay, da war so. Nicht kommt nie. Kaschel mit School District damit der Lachgang gegen Gedanke 2026 Extracurricular Activities Job Opening. Umgekehrt July 24. High School Volleyball Coach. High School Cross Country Coach. Middle School Boys Basketball Coach. I make I buy a district off Sami. I can cut to Monday through Friday, 8 a.m. to 5 p.m. I make a check repeat Natchi Michelle Knight Munyani district off Sami and must pass background screen. Kishan Miss School District Dami Shu Chuchuk Doctor Seat A Seat E King Kauk 3 year term out Damakam filing deadline Friday, August 7. Nashu Chibak School, one more week of basketball camp. Nang Nuchiko, July 23. Dawashu K through 2nd, 10:30 to 11:30. 3rd grade to 5th grade, 1 to 2:30. 6th grade to 8th grade, 3 to 5 p.m. 9th grade to 12th grade, 7 to 9 p.m. Yanishu CBR Family Internet Cafe, Ratikin Katuk, Monday through Friday. 8 a.m. to 12 p.m., 1 to 5 p.m. Apitan Kakovchi Toksologo, 858-7566. Nitkan Pinkakchi, email Rakso, Friday at chibakschool.org. I Boganisho Toksologi, 858-7709-7710, Wasoka 7014. Weather reported with Daichimak, City of Chibak. One 30 Mawatini. Kolleg, kanum, kolleg, nee, chok, chok, chok.

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1: Live from NPR News, I'm Lakshmi Singh. President Trump is threatening to bomb one power plant or bridge in Iran for every projectile Iran launches at the Strait of Hormuz. This comes as Iran and the U.S. continue attacks on each other's infrastructure for nearly 2 weeks straight. Here's NPR's Emily Fang.
2: Iran says the U.S. has hit power plants and several bridges already in the last week and a half of daily strikes. And Iran has bombed water desalination plants and a gas plant in the Gulf in retaliation. Under the Geneva Convention, which the U.S. is a signatory of, deliberately targeting civilian infrastructure could constitute a war crime. The renewed hostilities between the U.S. and Iran have slowed ship traffic through the Strait of Hormuz, and vessel tracking data shows some ships making a U-turn in another key channel, the Bab al-Mandeb Strait, after a Yemeni militant group, the Houthis, announced a blockade of that waterway this week. Emily Fang, NPR News.
1: Iran says the war has claimed thousands of its citizens' lives, including many civilians. The United States has now lost at least 18 service members. Today, President Trump attended the dignified transfer of four service members recently killed in action. Artificial intelligence giant OpenAI is disclosing what it describes as a significant security incident. The company says an AI agent escaped containment to target another company's digital infrastructure. Here's NPR's Jenna McLaughlin.
3: Experts at OpenAI say they were testing a combination of cutting-edge AI agents to see if they could conduct sophisticated targeted cyber attacks when the test went wrong. In a new blog post, the company says the AI agent was contained in an internal digital testing environment when it managed to find a way to connect to the open internet and then broke into another AI company called Hugging Face. It's unclear what specific technical instructions or prompts OpenAI engineers were using that led to the incident, though Hugging Face says it detected and contained the attack quickly. OpenAI argues that the incident reveals the real-world capabilities of AI agents to conduct long-running complex cyber attacks and the importance of building safeguards into frontier models. Jenna McLaughlin, NPR News.
1: Millions of people are in the path of a tropical storm that is expected to continue to affect portions of the northern Gulf Coast from the western Florida panhandle to southeastern Louisiana through tonight. Megan Borofsky, senior meteorologist at the University of Florida, is tracking Bertha, the second named storm of the current Atlantic hurricane season.
4: We don't expect widespread freshwater flooding from Bertha, but localized pockets of heavy rain could lead to isolated flash flooding over parts of Louisiana and the Texas Gulf Coast and South Texas plains over the next few days. So overall, limited storm surge flooding, limited flash flooding from rainfall, and tropical storm force wind gusts for the central Gulf Coast and the Texas Gulf Coast.
1: From Washington, this is NPR News. The former Navy SEAL who got fired last year for disagreeing with President Trump's suggestion that FEMA should go away is now a step closer to returning to the Disaster Response Agency. Trump nominated Cameron Hamilton to take charge of FEMA permanently, and today a Senate panel advanced his nomination for a full Senate vote. Former Venezuelan President Nicolas Maduro and his wife are set to go on trial in New York for drug trafficking next June. The date was set today during a brief hearing in Manhattan federal court. Researchers have discovered a kind of transmissible skin cancer in catfish in a lake that stretches from the province of Quebec into Vermont. NPR's Ari Daniel says it may have important things to teach us about how tumors spread.
5: More than a decade ago, all of a sudden, melanomas started showing up on brown bullhead catfish in Lake Memphremagog. Peter Emerson is a fish biologist with the Vermont Fish and Wildlife Department.
6: It looks like black tar on the skin. Not very pretty.
5: The melanomas don't appear to be caused by anything in the environment. Rather, when researchers sequenced the DNA of the fish and their cancers, they found the tumors resembled one another closely, suggesting the cancers are clones that likely arose in a fish some time ago and have been spreading from catfish to catfish ever since. The research may provide clues about how cancer migrates and metastasizes within our own bodies. Ari Daniel, NPR News.
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8: This is National Native News. I'm Jill Freitas. An environmental group met in Window Rock Monday to argue against keeping a Navajo Nation coal mine alive. KNAU's Chris Clements reports critics say it would ignore a nationwide transition away from fossil fuels.
9: Members of the group Diné Care, like Devin Norberto, say the permit to extend the life of the Navajo mine by 110 years is rushed.
10: A lot of the concerns we heard were around that the community hadn't been fully notified of this permit.
9: The tribally owned Navajo Transitional Energy Company, or INTEC, operates the Navajo mine in northwestern New Mexico and is pushing for its expansion. Supporters of that proposal argue it's essential to the tribe's economic stability and sovereignty. But Norberto says members of Burnham Chapter, a community near where coal would be mined, weren't properly consulted.
10: It would relocate some of the families within the leasing area that they are trying to mine at. It would force them to lose their grazing lands. It would remove them from their ancestral ties to the land.
9: INTEC did not immediately respond to a request for comment. A federal agency tasked with approving the mine expansion is expected to release a decision in August. For KNAU, I'm Chris Clements in Flagstaff.
8: Across the Pacific Northwest, tribes and conservationists are working to help the eel-like fish, the lamprey, rebound. As KLCC's Brian Bull reports, dams have greatly diminished their numbers.
11: Recently near Oregon's Coyote Creek, technicians with the Confederated Tribes of Warm Springs arrived with 100 lampreys in their truck. Aldwin Keel introduced himself and his slithering cargo.
12: They're filter feeders. They clean out whatever is in the sediment. That's where they stay for many years before they go out to the ocean.
11: A group of native educators and students help release the prehistoric critters into the creek. This is a practice called translocation, where adult fish are released in waterways above dams. Courtney Gultz, a lamprey biologist with the tribe, says dam development has had its impact.
13: So these are reintroductions to areas that now do not have Pacific lamprey, and as of today, they now do.
11: The Columbia River Intertribal Fish Commission, or CRITFIC, says lamprey once teemed in the millions through the Columbia River Basin, but only 23,000 were recorded in 2010.
14: Oh, go ahead and release them.
11: Raymond Ellenwood Jr. is a fisheries technician of the Nez Perce tribe. Near Oak Ridge, he and Jared Wiaskis released more lamprey. The goal is to have adult lampreys stay and mate, creating little lampreys called amacetes.
15: The amacetes, they burrow into the sand, into the substrate, and they'll filter feed off of the detritus in the river or the stream, you know.
14: And what they're doing is the adults are smelling the amacetes that are upriver in those river systems. They're telling them, hey, that river system's good, there's a good spawning habit, that's where we want to go.
11: If all goes to plan, lamprey released here will start migrating to the Pacific Ocean around 2030 and come back as adults 4 years later.
16: We want to welcome you guys to our annual lamprey celebration.
11: Recently in Oregon City, more than 1,200 people signed up for the annual Yakima Nation Willamette Falls Lamprey Celebration. It's a day of music, presentations, even a lunch with grilled lamprey. CRITFIC's Jeremy Fivecrow says they've updated their plan to include a technical document for scientists, students, and resource managers, and a policy brief for lawmakers.
17: The lamprey has been around 450 million years. We're closer to a T-Rex than a T-Rex was to lamprey. That's how far back they go. So the thought of just in the past 100 years that we could drive something extinct that's been on Earth for that long is terrible.
11: For National Native News, I'm Brian Bull in Oregon City.
8: And I'm Jill Freitas.
18: National Native News is produced by Kawanak Broadcast Corporation with funding by the Corporation for Public Broadcasting.
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23: Okay, good afternoon. Looking at the chance of rain, we're showing 44% to 50% for early evening and reaching 65% to 70% later on tonight. That's around 7 p.m., 8 p.m. And before Wednesday's over, the chance of rain goes down below 50%. Wind's supposed to reach 25 miles per hour overnight. That's around 3 a.m. For rest of today, looking like 20 to upper teens in wind speed. Temperatures are going to warm up to upper 50s. Friday showing 56, the rest around 57.

0: Respecting the belongings of other people is one of our Chupik values. For example, if you admire something that belongs to another, make it yourself, work for it, or go out and get it. Don't take it away from the owner. Be honorable and respectful of another person's belongings.
1: 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Aptuk. Aptuk. He asked. Aptuk. Aptuk Tarin Rilami. He asked because he doesn't understand. Aptuk Tarin Rilami. He asked because he doesn't understand. Aptuk Tarin Rilami. Aptuk. He asked. Aptuk.

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2: We asked the Israeli ambassador to the United Nations whether the relationship between the U.S. and Israel is shifting.
3: It's Wednesday, July 22nd, and this is All Things Considered from NPR News.
2: I'm Ilsa Chang.
3: And I'm Juana Summers. President Trump has been insisting that Iran is eager to negotiate an end to the war.
2: But Iran experts say the conflict could be veering away from diplomacy.
4: We remain open to diplomacy. We remain open to working it out in a negotiated way. But right now, they don't seem to be serious about that. And so we're going to continue to protect shipping.
3: Also, the red flags that should have come up in the hiring process for new ICE officers.
2: And how women have shaped the music of Kate Bird.
5: My song is about mixing these cultures with a lot of influence of African sounds.
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6: Live from NPR News in Washington, I'm Janine Herbst. The Trump administration and Saudi Arabia signed a nuclear power cooperation agreement that the Energy Department says could lead to the kingdom enriching its own fuel for nuclear reactors. That has summoned Congress worried that the Saudis could use the fuel for weapons. Matthew Bunn, a former advisor in the Clinton administration, has more on why the Saudis would want a civilian program.
7: They say that they would like to make nuclear energy to cover their domestic needs so they can export more of their oil and make more money. But they also want to provide the foundation over time for having more options to move toward nuclear weapons should they feel the need.
6: Speaking there on NPR's All Things Considered. This as the U.S. relationship with Saudi Arabia is strained as Iran strikes countries in the Middle East that are hosting U.S. bases amid continuing attacks between the U.S. and Iran. President Trump started the war in February, and at least 18 U.S. service members have been killed so far. President Trump says he'll impose tariffs on generic drugs to spur companies that make them to move manufacturing to the U.S. NPR's Sydney Lupkin has more.
8: President Trump announced on Truth Social that he would impose a 100% tariff on generic drugs in August 2028. And a year after that, the tariff would double. More than 90% of prescriptions in the U.S. are for generic drugs. And most generic drugs are made outside of the U.S. So the president says this is an effort to push companies to build facilities here. The generic drug trade group called the Association for Accessible Medicines says that's already happening. Its president and CEO, John Murphy III, says the generics industry has already, quote, grown significantly in the U.S. over the past 2 years. But he says generics have faced purchasing and reimbursement problems that have made U.S. growth challenging. Sydney Lupkin, NPR News.
6: The man convicted of trying to murder Salman Rushdie is going on trial again, this time in federal court. NPR's Ryan Lucas has more.
9: The defendant, Hadi Mattar, was convicted in state court last year and sentenced to 25 years in prison for stabbing Salman Rushdie on stage at an event in 2022. Now Mattar is on trial in a federal case on terrorism charges. Prosecutors allege that Mattar attacked Rushdie on behalf of Iran and Hezbollah, the Lebanese militant group that the U.S. considers a terrorist organization. Decades ago, Iran's leader issued a fatwa calling for Rushdie's death over his 1988 novel, The Satanic Verses. In the 2022 attack, Rushdie was stabbed multiple times while delivering a lecture at an event in New York State. He survived, but was left blind in one eye. Ryan Lucas, NPR News, Washington.
6: And you're listening to NPR News. ChatGPT maker OpenAI says it's still investigating the unprecedented cyber incident that led its AI models to break out of a testing environment and hack into another AI company. OpenAI says two of its most capable AI models targeted New York-based AI startup Hugging Face. The incident is stirring debates over the need for stronger AI guardrails and the extent to which AI agents are capable of acting on their own. San Francisco-based OpenAI says its AI was working with reduced guardrails because it was supposed to have been in a safe testing environment. Regulators in Europe have approved the proposed merger between Paramount Skydance and Warner Brothers Discovery. As NPR's Mondolito Barco reports, it's still not a done deal.
10: The European Commission cleared the pending $111 billion mega deal under certain conditions. After investigating the potential impact of the deal, the group found there would still be enough competition between studios to produce films in Europe, but not to distribute them. Paramount agreed to stop co-distributing films with Universal Pictures in Europe for 10 years. The proposed merger has been signed off by many other countries around the world, but while the Federal Communications Commission reviews the deal's foreign investments, the merger has been put on pause. Attorneys general from 12 states, including California, filed an antitrust lawsuit against Paramount Skydance, and they secured a temporary restraining order. Mandalit Del Barco, NPR News.
6: U.S. futures contracts are trading lower at this hour. I'm Janine Herbst, NPR News in Washington.
11: 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Other contributors include the estate of Joan B. Kroc, whose bequest serves as an enduring investment in the future of public radio and seeks to help NPR produce programming that meets the highest standards of public service in journalism and cultural expression.
12: This is National
6: Alaska
12: Native
6: Public
12: News. I'm Jill Freitas. An environmental group met in Window Rock Monday to argue against keeping a Navajo Nation coal mine alive. KNAU's Chris Clements reports critics say it would ignore a nationwide transition away from fossil fuels.
13: Members of the group Diné Care, like Devin Norberto, say the permit to extend the life of the Navajo mine by 110 years is rushed.
14: A lot of the concerns we heard were around that the community hadn't been fully notified of this permit.
13: The tribally owned Navajo Transitional Energy Company, or INTEC, operates the Navajo mine in northwestern New Mexico and is pushing for its expansion. Supporters of that proposal argue it's essential to the tribe's economic stability and sovereignty. But Norberto says members of Burnham Chapter, a community near where coal would be mined, weren't properly consulted.
14: It would relocate some of the families within the leasing area that they are trying to mine at. It would force them to lose their grazing lands. It would remove them from their ancestral ties to the land.
13: INTEC did not immediately respond to a request for comment. A federal agency tasked with approving the mine expansion is expected to release a decision in August. For KNAU, I'm Chris Clements in Flagstaff.
12: Across the Pacific Northwest, tribes and conservationists are working to help the eel-like fish, the lamprey, rebound. As KLCC's Brian Bull reports, dams have greatly diminished their numbers.
15: Recently near Oregon's Coyote Creek, technicians with the Confederated Tribes of Warm Springs arrived with 100 lampreys in their truck. Aldwin Keel introduced himself and his slithering cargo.
16: They're filter feeders. They clean out whatever is in the sediment. That's where they stay for many years before they go out to the ocean.
15: A group of native educators and students help release the prehistoric critters into the creek. This is a practice called translocation, where adult fish are released in waterways above dams. Courtney Gultz, a lamprey biologist with the tribe, says dam development has had its impact.
17: So these are reintroductions to areas that now do not have Pacific lamprey, and as of today, they now do.
15: The Columbia River Intertribal Fish Commission, or CRITFIC, says lamprey once teemed in the millions through the Columbia River Basin, but only 23,000 were recorded in 2010.
18: Oh, go ahead and release them.
15: Raymond Ellenwood Jr. is a fisheries technician of the Nez Perce tribe. Near Oak Ridge, he and Jared Wyaskis released more lamprey. The goal is to have adult lamprey stay and mate, creating little lampreys called amacetes.
19: The amacetes, they burrow into the sand, into the substrate, and they'll filter feed off of the detritus in the river or the stream, you know.
18: And what they're doing is the adults are smelling the amacetes that are upriver in those river systems. They're telling them, hey, that river system's good. There's a good spawning habit. That's where we want to go.
15: If all goes to plan, lamprey released here will start migrating to the Pacific Ocean around 2030 and come back as adults 4 years later.
18: We want to welcome you guys to our annual lamprey celebration.
15: Recently in Oregon City, more than 1,200 people signed up for the annual Yakima Nation Willamette Falls Lamprey Celebration. It's a day of music, presentations, even a lunch with grilled lamprey. CritFix Jeremy Fivecrow says they've updated their plan to include a technical document for scientists, students, and resource managers, and a policy brief for lawmakers.
20: The lamprey has been around 450 million years. We're closer to a T-Rex than a T-Rex was to lamprey. That's how far back they go. So the thought of just in the past 100 years that we could drive something extinct that's been on Earth for that long is terrible.
15: For National Native News, I'm Brian Bull in Oregon City.
12: And I'm Jill Freitas.
21: National Native News is produced by Kawanak Broadcast Corporation with funding by the Corporation for Public Broadcasting.
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27: Ouch! He got hit so hard his helmet changed color. This is Sandra Tsinglo with the lowdown on science. Brain injury monitoring is evolving in football for player safety. But determining the location and force of high-impact collisions is challenging. A visual aid would help. Enter Marco Lopresti and team at Tufts University. They developed a color-changing paint that shows the force of an impact. When hit, the painted helmets undergo a color change at that spot. It shifts from blue to red, indicating severity. They ran a drop test on the helmets. This showed the initial impact site and forces radiating outward. Now future football helmets will do more than protect. They're colorful warning signs.

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1: The whole team of Cultural Survival was at the UN headquarters, New York, throughout the 16th session of UN Permanent Forum on Indigenous Issues. Like a previous year, the session this year also saw a tremendous number of participation of Indigenous women from across the world. Cultural Survival team met with Chanda Thapamagar, coordinator of Indigenous Women Program at ECA Indigenous People's Pact, and asked her what is her observation about the participation of Indigenous women in the forum.
2: In terms of the participation of Indigenous women, it has been very effective. Well, it is not like very satisfactory or being very happy, but because compared to like previous years, the participation of Indigenous women has been increased in the global forum, like whether that be in UNCSW last year, last month, and this forum also. But it's not as compared to the male like participants. One of the challenges is the Indigenous women don't have access to resources to attend these kind of meetings. That also hinders. And then also most of our active Indigenous women leaders in the community or at the country level, language is a barrier also to attend these kind of meetings. So most of them come, but we cannot provide support for the translation, and then all, so they also cannot come to these kind of forums. So there are like several factors affecting, but like the participation has been increased, but it has to be made more effective. Like there has been interventions made, or there some participations like has been increased, but in order to increase more participation and then more like effective participation of Indigenous women, we need to work together. Like that's what AIPP is facilitating, these kind of processes to raise fund, or to like facilitate like sharing information, or helping them to provide any kind of information required to attend the session. So this is what we are doing, but this is not adequate. So we need to like more like focused areas where more focused initiatives to be taken to have more effective participation of Indigenous women, because these forums are very important for them, not only to participate, but also like this the gaining knowledge. It's a part of capacity building, and then the part of like advocacy building of within the Indigenous women members, because when they come here, they meet the other Indigenous women from other regions, like from Latin America, from Africa, and other regions, who are very strong, like Indigenous women groups. So these kind of meetings also help them. It's building a solidarity also among the regions, as well as also helping each other to understand the issues. And and also the collectiveness among the Indigenous women, it's strengthened through these kind of forum.
1: For more on Indigenous rights, visit cs.org/rights.

This is Bird Note. You're hearing the song of one of Hawaii's rarest forest birds, the Akeapola Owl. This male Akeapola Owl, or Aki for short, is singing in an isolated grove of trees on the slopes of an active volcano. In Hawaii, such groves are known as kipukas. A kipuka is an island of native forest surrounded not by water, but by recent lava flows. Kipukas are green oases in a sea of black lava. They're critical areas of native habitat, home to species found nowhere else on the planet. The Aki possesses what one observer has called a Swiss Army knife bill. Its short, straight lower beak is paired with a long, slender, curved, and flexible upper beak. As it forages up and down tree trunks and across the branches, the short half hammers like a woodpecker's bill, and the upper probes for insects under the bark and lichen. The species is found only on the Big Island of Hawaii. Some of the roughly 1,000 Akis left on Earth live and breed in kipukas on the lower slopes of Mauna Loa, Hawaii's largest active volcano. In living with a rumbling volcano, Aki and kipuka perform one of nature's most remarkable balancing acts. For Bird Note, I'm Michael Stein. This episode is brought to you by American Bird Conservancy. ABC is dedicated to conserving wild birds and their habitats throughout the Americas. Learn more at abcbirds.org.

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1: We have all of our clients that come in and get coffee and relax and hang out. And it's really just a safe space for all different walks of life.
0: That's Eric Stone. He and Isaac Atencio co-own the cafe and adjoining barbershop, Salt Lake Barber Company. With their businesses, they work to build and support community. And during a neighborhood power outage, they can continue doing so, thanks to rooftop solar panels and batteries that keep the electricity running.
2: We could be handing ice out the doors, or we could have air conditioner running if we needed. We could also have a place for people to charge their phones.
0: The businesses worked with the nonprofit Utah Clean Energy on the solar and battery project, which was funded through grant money and tax credits. And Atencio says generating their own clean energy is also saving them a lot of money on their utility bills.
2: Ultimately, it has been a real great boon to us from both a bottom line perspective, but also another way where we get to live our mission and show that we really believe in sustainability and also, you know, be a hub of resiliency in the event of sustained power outages for the neighborhood.
0: Climate Connections is produced by the Yale Center for Environmental Communication. To learn more about climate change, visit climateconnections.org.
3: As a Chupik or Yupik, we the younger generation should be listening, learning, and practicing what our elders, parents, and older generations are teaching us about our culture. 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
1: NPR has confirmed that the U.S. and Saudi Arabia have reached a deal that would allow the Saudis to develop a civilian nuclear program.
2: For Wednesday, July 22nd, this is All Things Considered from NPR News.
3: I'm Juana Summers.
2: And I'm Elsa Chang. The family of Nolan Wells and their attorney released results of an independent autopsy today.
3: There are new details about the college student's death, but no clear answers.
4: He's saying based on the examination of the body, he cannot rule out foul play. That is significant.
2: And in Kentucky, two Catholic sisters want to start a new order to minister to people abused by Catholic clergy.
5: They just listened, and having somebody in a habit listen helped.
3: Those stories and more are coming up after this summary of the day's news.
6: Live from NPR News in Washington, I'm Janine Herbst. The Trump administration has signed a nuclear power agreement with Saudi Arabia that the kingdom says will enhance their cooperation on the peaceful uses of nuclear energy. The U.S. Energy Department says it could lead Saudis to enrich their own fuel from nuclear reactors, which has U.S. lawmakers worried that that could lead to a nuclear weapon or at the very least heighten tensions in the Middle East. President Trump is threatening to bomb one power plant or bridge in Iran for every projectile Iran launches at the Strait of Hormuz. This comes as Iran and the U.S. continue attacks on each other's infrastructure for nearly 2 weeks straight. NPR's Emily Fang has more.
7: Iran says the U.S. has hit power plants and several bridges already in the last week and a half of daily strikes. And Iran has bombed water desalination plants and a gas plant in the Gulf in retaliation. Under the Geneva Convention, which the U.S. is a signatory of, deliberately targeting civilian infrastructure could constitute a war crime. The renewed hostilities between the U.S. and Iran have slowed ship traffic through the Strait of Hormuz, and vessel tracking data shows some ships making a U-turn in another key channel, the Bab el-Mandeb Strait, after a Yemeni militant group, the Houthis, announced a blockade of that waterway this week. Emily Fang, NPR News.
6: Artificial intelligence giant OpenAI says its AI models went rogue during testing, triggering a significant security incident at a startup. NPR's Jenna McLaughlin has more.
8: Experts at OpenAI say they were testing a combination of cutting-edge AI agents to see if they could conduct sophisticated targeted cyber attacks when the test went wrong. In a new blog post, the company says the AI agent was contained in an internal digital testing environment when it managed to find a way to connect to the open internet and then broke into another AI company called Hugging Face. It's unclear what specific technical instructions or prompts OpenAI engineers were using that led to the incident, though Hugging Face says it detected and contained the attack quickly. OpenAI argues that the incident reveals the real-world capabilities of AI agents to conduct long-running complex cyber attacks and the importance of building safeguards into frontier models. Jenna McLaughlin, NPR News.